0: words, what's the real value of the money being produced? And by their calculations, China has about 20% of the global economy. The US has 15%, Europe has 14%. So when you have 15% of the global economy, you simply don't exercise the same kind of hegemonic power and control that you can when you have half the economy. So that's the underlying cause. One, the natural decline of empires, and two, the decline of the relative proportion of the global economy that the US controls.
1: And one of the things that you point out, Professor McCoy, is that February 28, 2026 was a date that may prove hugely significant in this history of U.S. imperial decline. Can you elaborate on that, and specifically why Iran's closing of the Strait of Hormuz has been so central to America's defeat in this war, and how it actually accelerated this decline of U.S. global power?
0: Sure. In a word, it's geopolitics. And geopolitics is basically the science or the means of managing empires. Once upon a time, every schoolboy in Britain and many in the United States read in Latin Julius Caesar's Gallic Wars, the account of his conquest of Gaul. And the first line is Omnes Gallia in tres partes divisa est. I remember that from 1961. And that means that all of Gaul is divided into three parts. And what Caesar is describing is the geopolitics of his conquest of essentially most of Western Europe. And that is the most fundamental factor in U.S. decline. Now, a shorthand of getting to the complexities of geopolitics is maritime choke points. All right. And there's probably a dozen maritime choke points, depending on how you're counting, in the entire world. And there's only one of them in North and South America. That's the Panama Canal. Almost all of them ring Eurasia. And if you look at the history of these maritime choke points, you can see how they are critical to the rise and fall of empires. You start in the Danish Straits. Britain controlled that during World War I. Germany suffered over 700,000 deaths by civilian deaths by starvation, and that crumpled the German continental empire from within. Again, go to the Turkish Straits, the Hellespont. When Sparta captured the Hellespont against an Athenian fleet in about 404 BC, that allowed them to cut the grain fleets, the carrying grains from the Black Sea through the Dardanelles and Hellespont to Athens. And during a long, cold winter, Athens starved. And in the end, that was the defeat of Athens and its modern imperial empire. And go to the other end of the continent, the Tsushima Straits between Korea and Japan. In 1905, the Japanese Navy sunk the Russian fleet in the Tsushima Straits, and they took control over Northeast Asia, Manchuria, Korea, and had a 40-year reign as the dominant power in that era. And similarly, in 1956, and we can talk about that in a bit more detail, in 1956, Britain decided that they would reoccupy the Suez Canal, a major choke point between bringing the oil from the Persian Gulf to Western Europe and the United Kingdom. Britain succeeded in destroying the Egyptian Air Force, smashing most of Egypt's tanks. Egypt was prostrate, and Nasser did something geopolitically brilliant, very simple. He got rusting freighters, filled them with rocks and bits of concrete, and sank them at the north end of the Suez Canal. And Britain suffered a searing defeat that not only cost them a humiliating defeat at Suez, but basically accelerated the collapse of their global empire. And so the Straits of Hormuz is similar, you know. For 2,500 years, the rise and fall of empires has been determined by the fate of these maritime choke points. And we're seeing this in the Strait of Hormuz. Again, when the war started with the terrible swift sword of American air power, we killed most of the Iranian elite. We smashed their navy. We destroyed much of their air defenses. They seemed to be as prostrate as Egypt was back in 1956. And What did they do? They just fired a few drones. They damaged five ships in the first week of war, and that closed the Strait of Hormuz and put Iran in the victor's seat, just as Nasser was back in 1956. And so these maritime choke points are absolutely determinative of the rise and fall of empires. And they're from a kind of analytical perspective, they're a kind of shorthand. You look at maritime choke points, and then you can see through them the more complex geopolitical forces playing out, determining again the fate of empires. So that's what we're witnessing. The same process that collapsed empires for 2,500 years is working its magic on the fate of America's global empire today.
1: Well, and clearly, as we're all witnessing, the grave miscalculations by the Trump administration and a lack of probably awareness around history itself in terms of the how critical these maritime choke points are. I want to turn to you now, Professor Cole, diving in deeper around these sort of miscalculations by both Netanyahu and Trump. And one of the thing around the Strait of Hormuz and just how critical this maritime choke point is. You write, Professor Cole, that this war was an illegal war of aggression launched by Netanyahu and the Trump government, and that it provoked a global energy crisis unlike any before it. Also, something that perhaps they did not anticipate. Can you, both those governments, can you, Professor Cole, tell us a little bit more about what makes this global energy crisis unique and what has been the impact so far?
2: Thank you, Najwa. It's a great honor to be here, especially with Alfred McCoy, whose work I so admire. What's happened in the Gulf is really quite remarkable, because before February 28th, something on the order of a fifth of the world's petroleum passed through the Strait of Hormuz, and about a fifth of its liquefied natural gas as well. In addition to which, about a third of its helium, a great deal of its sulfur, the precursors for fertilizer, many of those things come through the Gulf. And the Iranians had long said that they would close the Gulf if they were attacked, and they made good on their promise. But they did it in a way that I think wasn't anticipated, because it had been thought that they would try to do what Abdel Nasser did at the Suez, and sink tankers in the narrow strait, and try to block shipping that way. And I think a lot of naval analysts thought that it was a little unlikely that it could succeed. But they didn't do it that way. They did it by enlisting the insurance companies. Because, of course, petroleum and natural gas tankers are highly flammable, and they're vulnerable to Iran's estimated 80,000 drones and its ballistic missiles. And the mere threat that it would hit these ships with its drones was enough to make Lloyd's of London and the other big insurers say that they wouldn't insure ships passing through the strait. And these are enormously expensive ships, with enormously expensive cargo. If you were an investor, you wouldn't want to risk your billions of dollars on one of these things being sunk. And without insurance, you just wouldn't be willing to run the ships. And so Iran used sort of invisible economic tools and low-tech, low-cost little drones. These things cost on the order of $30,000, the Shahed drones, to effectively close the strait, and moreover, to make a standing claim on forever after controlling traffic through it. Well, if you cut off a fifth of the world's petroleum and a fifth of its liquefied natural gas overseas transport, then sooner or later, that's going to have a very deleterious effect on the world economy. We have been given a reprieve from the full force of this event because Europe, the United States, and China, especially China, had built up enormous strategic petroleum reserves. China had so much in reserve that it was able to cut its petroleum imports in half. It was importing 11.5 million barrels a day before the war. It went down to 6.5 million. And that's still the case. They are using up their reserves. But the United States is too. There are state reserves, and the oil companies have their own private reserves. These are all have been released since the end of February. Well, you can't do that forever. If this impasse at the Strait of Hormuz continues for another few months, the reserves will get low. And there's a point beyond which you can't expend the petroleum, as I understand it. You know, this is very complicated equipment that stores the reserves, and if the petroleum levels get too low in it gums up the works and it damages them and so forth. And I understand that, you know, petroleum companies in Oklahoma and so forth are worried that they're getting to that point where they just can't expend any more of their reserves. So there's a shoe out there that could drop really at any moment, but certainly over the next few months, which is going to cause very high inflation rates. And we're already seeing some of this, that is to say, even with the release of the reserves. Diesel is over $5 a gallon. It's up substantially from what it was before the war. That's what trucks use to transport things. 70% of goods in the United States are delivered by truck. So that's going to add to the underlying rate of inflation. All the goods that are being trucked to all the stores, grocery stores and so forth. The fertilizer shortage is going to cause food prices to spike. Corn is going to be high. We were 4 million acres of corn in the United States that weren't planted last spring because they couldn't get fertilizer. Well, the corn is used to feed cattle. So there's going to be hell to pay down the road. As Professor McCoy said, we haven't seen the full impact of this disaster yet, but when it hits, and it will hit if things go on unresolved, it is going to be catastrophic.
1: Well, and Professor Cole, you do lay out in your recent piece that while there's still hell to pay to be seen, as we get closer and closer to these reserves completely running out, there's actually ways in which already we're seeing hell happening and being experienced by people globally as a result of the closure of the Strait of Hormuz. Can you maybe give us a few examples of ways in which we're seeing it right now?
2: Sure. Well, Southeast Asia and East Asia have suffered much more than the United States because not all petroleum is of the same grade. And the grade of petroleum that's produced in the Persian Gulf needs refineries that are able to deal with that grade. And a lot of it was refined in the region. About a third of those refineries have been damaged or destroyed, which is another very bad sign for the future. Those refineries produced the petroleum that went to the Philippines, to Bangladesh, to Korea and Japan. to Indonesia and so forth. In Bangladesh, you have gasoline shortages, you have diesel shortages, you have natural gas shortages. Factories are not able to run. In the Philippines, hundreds of gas stations have either had to close or reduce their hours. There have been lines, and people are complaining that it's affecting their livelihood. You know, in Southeast Asia, a lot of transport is by ferry, and the ferry owners can't get diesel to run their ships. It's affecting transport. It's affecting, and diesel is used to run a lot of industries as well. So factories are hurt. The double whammy is that Qatar's liquefied natural gas exports also can't come out of the Gulf at the same time that refined petroleum products like diesel cannot. So those are the two ways you run a factory, is either with natural gas or diesel. You can substitute one for the other, but they can't get either one in some of these countries. South Korea went around begging Kazakhstan and other suppliers. I managed to put together a package last spring of 3 or 4 months of petroleum supplies. It's not clear to me what happens if the Gulf remains closed, and the big signal would be when the Chinese start buying again, when they come back into the market strong, is going to crowd out other consumers. Is going to put the price way up, and there are already shortages in some parts of the world, but those shortages are going to accelerate. As we'll talk about, one of the ways in which this crisis is being dealt with by consumers is that you see a spike in people buying electric vehicles.
1: This is Middle East in Focus, and we are talking today about how the unlawful U.S.-Israeli war in Iran is accelerating the decline of the U.S. empire and provoking a global energy crisis of a unique kind with our guest, Alfred McCoy, the Harrington Professor of History at the University of Wisconsin-Madison. His new book just published is Cold War on Five Continents, The Geopolitics of Empire and Espionage. And our other guest is Juan Cole, the Richard P. Mitchell Collegiate Professor of History at the University of Michigan. His latest book is Peace Movements in Islam, and his award-winning blog is Informed Comment. I want to turn back to you, Professor McCoy, to talk a little bit about the human costs of this particular war. And Professor Cole just laid out how this particular war is creating a global energy crisis that is particularly unique, that is having serious impact, and is really impacting humanity in different ways across the globe. Professor McCoy, can you talk a little bit about some of the other human costs of this U.S.-Israeli war on Iran and how it might compare to other recent U.S. wars like Afghanistan and Iraq?
0: Yeah, let me presage my remarks by saying that what I'm about to say sounds very cold, all right? And I'm not making a judgment. I'm just trying to analyze the geopolitics of power, which requires that I set aside my own concerns. And I'm deeply concerned about the human costs of this war. Juan Cole has laid them out, and particularly as the cost of fertilizer goes up around the world, and it is going to go up because, unlike oil, you can't stockpile fertilizer. It's bulky. You know, it's basically it operates on a just-in-time system of producing it, shipping it, putting on the ground. Okay, so there are going to be escalating human costs, but I want to look at the cold, hard geopolitical reality of this conflict, and from that perspective, the human cost of this war compared to other U.S. wars, particularly in the 20th century, from an Iranian perspective, has been distinctly limited. Let's think about the Vietnam War. North Vietnam won that war. And in a population of about 16 or 17 million people, they suffered 2 million people dead. Their society was very heavily bombed. The damage was enormous. And they won. Okay. So how many people died in Iran? Well, about 4,000, right? Let's look at the U.S. airstrikes, okay? Iran, when you lay Iran on the map, it's about the size of most of Western Europe that was the battleground in World War II, okay? The U.S. and allied powers in World War II launched about 1,400,000 bombing runs over Europe. The U.S. has launched 13,000 bombing runs on Iran. So I guess what I'm trying to argue is that although the devastation is considerable, the damage is considerable, the suffering that this will cause in Iran is not to be underestimated. But from a comparative perspective, Iran has actually suffered very little loss of human life. I know every loss of a life is a great tragedy. Every injured person, every injured child is a terrible thing. But from a geopolitical perspective, Iran has suffered few casualties and suffered relatively little damage. In other words, they can go on for a very long time. All right. We've kind of shot our bolt. And from a geopolitical perspective, this is a fairly low-cost war. I mean, for example, the Iraq War. The estimates on the civilian deaths in Iraq during the period of U.S. involvement, 2003 to 2017, are over a million, okay? So, Iraq has got lots of reserves, human and material and economic reserves that will allow them to play out this war over the very long term, meaning that they don't have to capitulate to either the threat of U.S. bombing or the economic blockade. They can just outlast us, okay? And that, I think, is the key to the victory. In asymmetric warfare, basically, what the weaker power has to do is absorb the losses and then wait out the dominant power, whose patience and capacity for maintaining the operation is usually less than the nation under attack. Because after all, where can Iran go? They can't get in their cars or in their boats and leave Iran. No, we can't. They can't. So they will outwait us and they will win.
1: And I'm going to come back to you, Professor Cole. I think to your point, Professor McCoy, is that, when we compare some of the numbers in terms of the loss of civilian lives, that what we saw in places like Afghanistan and Iraq, which obviously were wars that happened over many years, the numbers were higher. But again, I think the suffering and the cost of this unlawful war is still yet to be seen. But I think, to your point, though, Professor McCoy, the United States thought this would be a quick, decisive victory. And I think so did Israel. And what the reality is that it has not been for the United States or for Israel. But the thing that we didn't touch upon, and we'll get to this in a minute, but I'm going to turn to Professor Cole right now, is even there's also the financial cost of this war and how much money is being used to fund this unlawful war and is actually being taken away from programs that are needed by the most vulnerable populations, for example, within the United States, whether it's in relation to healthcare, whether it's in relation to housing, whether it's in relation to food benefits. So that's sort of a separate conversation. But I want to turn to you, Professor Cole, because I think one of the things that Professor McCoy is bringing up that's so important is, how how Iran is responding to this asymmetrical war, and one of the things you point out is how the significance of Iran's use of ballistic missiles and drones, rather than, for example, a conventional army. Can you talk about the significance of Iran's use of ballistic missiles and drones in response to the U.S. and Israel's unlawful invasion of Iran, and why it's so significant for the global energy crisis that we've been talking about?
2: Yes, well, the first thing to say is that Iran disguised its drone repositories and launching sites and also its ballistic missile repositories and launching sites. They had a large number of decoys, perhaps thousands, and so appeared to have been able to mislead the Israelis and the Americans into thinking that they were bombing significant targets and taking out capacity, launching capacity, and they didn't. The Iranians were estimated to have 80,000 of these drones. They can make 400 a day, so they've probably made 70,000 since the war began. And we appear not to have inflicted significant attrition on their stockpiles of drones. They were then able to deploy those drones and missiles against Israel, which required Israel and the United States to use an enormous number of interceptors. Some of these interceptors cost $1.5 million to produce per unit, and it takes a while to produce them. And in fact, the Trump administration had to move some THAAD interceptors from South Korea to the Middle East because it was running low. One of the reasons that the shooting war ended when it did was that you were getting down to the point where the Iranians were getting through Israeli defenses, and they were able to hit, for instance, near to Dimona, which is the Israeli nuclear site, and things were becoming dire for Israel. We don't, because of Israeli military censorship, we don't know the full extent of the damage that Iran did, but they hit the Weizmann Research Center, and they did significant damage to Israel, and it was going to get worse if the shooting hadn't stopped. That was why they stopped it. And then the United States had 17 bases throughout the Middle East. The Iranians appear to have damaged or destroyed all of them. They were able to take out radar installations in Kuwait and Bahrain. You're talking about multi-million dollar, maybe billion dollar installations that the Iranians just wiped out. It was another reason that the war, the shooting war, stopped, was because the United States began to be blinded. It began to lose its ability to see the incoming Iranian missiles and drones. These were deployed as far afield as Jordan, as close as Bahrain. One of the reasons that the U.S. sailors on the USS Lincoln are suffering so much is that their logistical headquarters was taken out, and the U.S. had to move its naval headquarters to Diego Garcia in the Indian Ocean. It had the fifth headquarters of the Fifth Fleet had been in Bahrain. They're not able to operate in Bahrain because they're too vulnerable there. So this was Iran had a military victory over the United States. This should be openly said. I think it's part of what Professor McCoy is talking about. He's saying this is a huge geopolitical shift and a sign of American declining power. And then on the energy side, as you say, Negwa, the Iranians essentially took the Arab Gulf oil monarchies hostage. It's kind of like one of those B movies where there's an attempted bank robbery that goes wrong, and the robbers get surrounded by the police and they take the customers and the bank hostage. So the Iranians have done that. They took Kuwait and Bahrain and Qatar and Saudi Arabia and the United Arab Emirates hostage, and they started hitting them. They hit the Doha. Near to Doha, you have the liquefied natural gas plant at Ras Laffan. They took out 17% of its capability. It's going to take 3 to 5 years to rebuild that. They hit the Kuwaiti oil company. They've hit refineries. They've hit equipment. They They destroyed the CIA station at the U.S. Embassy in Riyadh. They knew exactly what part of the building it was in, and they took it out in Saudi Arabia. So, and then they, as I said before, they used the insurance industry and attacks and threats of attacks on tankers to close the strait. And that has meant that Kuwait has no income. The only way for Kuwaiti petroleum to get out is through the strait. It has no income. The Iraqis have been very badly hurt. They do have some export capability to the Mediterranean, but Kuwait does not. Bahrain does not. The Saudis have a pipeline over to Jeddah, but it's a limited. It was already exporting 3.5 million barrels a day by the pipeline. The capacity is 7 million, so they upped it. They doubled it to 7 million. But the majority of Saudi petroleum was going out through the strait, and 3.5 million is a small portion of Saudi exports. I think they were doing over 11 million barrels a day. So the Iranians have taken the world's energy hostage. And this is another problem that points to the decline of American power, because the United States had its headquarters of the Fifth Fleet at Bahrain for a reason. The United States was there in the Gulf to make sure the oil came out. And during the Cold War, that was what kept the Soviets from overwhelming Germany and France. Because Europe doesn't have petroleum. It comes from the Middle East. And the United States' role as a superpower was that it could ensure that its allies, its capitalist democratic allies in Western Europe, could get Middle Eastern oil. That was what the U.S. military was there for. It's why Eisenhower invaded Lebanon in 1958. It's why the Fifth Fleet had its headquarters in Manama. And what the Iranians have done in the past few months have demonstrated that entire architecture is useless. That the United States cannot, in fact, ensure that its European allies can get petroleum from the Gulf. This is going to be an enormous economic problem if it goes on, but it's also, as Professor McCoy says, a geopolitical problem of enormous consequence.
1: Professor McCoy, I want to turn to you because, you know, as sort of Professor Cole laid out and as you had previously stated, and as you argue in your most recent pieces, that the U.S. has already lost the war with Iran by certain metrics, even before it's formally over. Can you, Professor Cole laid out some of those metrics, but if you could add, what are some of those metrics that demonstrate how the U.S. has already lost the war with Iran? And why do you think that the U.S. and Israel so drastically miscalculated with respect to this war, especially considering all the history that exists that you laid out that can be utilized to learn from history about what would be the outcome of a war like this?
0: Sure. First of all, I want to build off what Professor Cole was saying about the nature of Iran's apparent military victory in the conflict. It's really quite surprising. And he brought out some statistics and made a statement that I don't think is very commonly understood in the United States. So that's new information. I really appreciate that. I think there are three key metrics that would lead to the conclusion that the United States has lost the war with Iran. First of all, it's geopolitical. Not only has Iran established its ability to control the Strait of Hormuz, and even though right now the U.S. naval blockade is limiting the extent of Iran's control, that blockade will eventually end, and Iran is going to be right where Iran was before, during, and after this war, controlling the Straits of Hormuz. That's a profoundly epical change in the geopolitical array of power in the Middle East. Moreover, it has broader implications globally for the U.S. insistence on freedom of navigation.

0: hypothetical, okay? But I think what we're witnessing is a fundamental change in the nature of military power. I would argue, hypothetically, that what we've seen is a test of the antiquated, bloated U.S. defense procurement and military system, which has, like all military systems, outlived its technological era. We're witnessing a new era of technology. Ukraine has been demonstrating it with very sophisticated drone development in the trenches in the Donbass region against the Russian attempt to conquer Ukraine. And Iran, as Professor Cole was telling us, has become very sophisticated in the development of drones. And he gave some eloquent examples, particularly the hitting the CIA and that floor of the embassy in Riyadh. So it's very possible that the whole U.S. technological apparatus of these massive aircraft carriers, the big bombers and jets that we've used to project our power around the globe is coming to an end. And we are now entering a technological revolution that will, in what has been asymmetric warfare, lend a greater capacity to weaker powers and reduce the United States' capacity to dominate the globe with its traditional heavy metal military forces. So that's a second factor. And the third factor, which is very obvious, of course, is diplomatic. Throughout the Cold War from 1945 or 47 right to the end in 1991, the key to U.S. victory was its capacity to use its diplomacy as a force multiplier and develop a string of military and diplomatic alliances that ring the Eurasian landmass from the North Atlantic Treaty Organization, NATO, in Western Europe, from the Middle Eastern Treaty Organization, CETA, the Southeast Asia Treaty Organization, and then five bilateral military pacts with Japan, South Korea, Taiwan, the Philippines, and Australia. Okay? And these were critical for our success to isolate geopolitically the Soviet Union, lock them up inside the Eurasian landmass, and simply wait for the socialist economy to implode, which it did, and we won the Cold War. All right? Well, unlike, let's say, the Gulf War in 1991, where we had, well, I don't know, something like 40 plus allies backing us in that war with troops and supplies and logistics. Basically, we had one ally in this Iran war, Israel, okay, and was there for its own reasons. And so that's a telling example of how we've shredded the fabric of our alliances that has been critical to U.S. global power for the past 80 years. So by the time you add up the geopolitical, the military, and the diplomatic costs of this war, and indeed the implications of this war, I think you'd have to include it's not only a defeat, but an epical historical defeat.
1: And Professor McCoy, what would you attribute to Israel and the United States' serious miscalculations with respect to this war?
0: Well, on Israel's part, Netanyahu has wanted to do this forever. So he's a constant, all right? And the New York Times had a superb piece on how Netanyahu persuaded the Trump White House to undertake this operation, even though President Trump's own advisors had lots of doubts about Netanyahu's claims. But nonetheless, Trump did it. What we're witnessing, I think, is something you alluded to in your introduction to this program, the phenomenon of micromilitarism. You threw it out there, and most people probably don't have a clue as to what that might mean. In fact, I didn't either until I began studying it about 20 years ago when I began looking at imperial transitions. Essentially, what micromilitarism is, when an imperial power is in decline, that unleashes complex psychological forces among the ruling elites of the empire. And there is this desperate attempt to recover this fading imperial glory that seems to be slipping from their fingers. And they very often decide that a bold military strike is the way to accomplish this, to recover all that fading military power, all that fading imperial power, and bring it back. The classic example of this, of course, which one I referred to earlier, was in 1956. The British Empire was fading. They had lost India. The core of the British Empire was the Middle East, and a secondary core was Africa.

0: It was still enormously powerful, large empire. The British elite, led by Sir Anthony Eden, a somewhat erratic personality, decided that the way to recover the might of the British Empire was to invade the Suez Canal zone and take back the Suez Canal from President Nasser of Egypt. And that became an absolute geopolitical disaster for the United Kingdom that accelerated the unraveling of its global empire. And I think what we're witnessing is micromilitarism. Right now, we're in a process of imperial decline in the United States. And this is a little studied and very complex process. Empires are the most complex and the most fragile of all governmental organizations. All right. And to conquer and to hold an empire requires a deep emotional and psychological commitment to the process. And when it begins unraveling, all of the rationality that built the empire very quickly turns into an irrational attachment to it and a host of irrational decisions. I would argue that a lot of the craziness that we're seeing in British politics is simply a delayed reaction to the loss of the empire. And the curious contradictions and the bizarre character of American political life today, which is, if you're looking at this beyond this country, it almost defies capacity to understand the intense complexities, contradictions of American political life. This is a process of imperial decline. And one of those manifestations of this is this seizure on micromilitarism, this idea that you can exercise a bold military strike and bring back all the forces that have led to the imperial decline.
1: And Professor Cole, I want to now turn it back to you because part of this imperial decline does relate to the global energy crisis that we're seeing and also the decline in the use of petroleum and pushing the world more to, pushing the world away from petroleum and oil. Can you talk about how the electric car is actually the real winner of this war, and talk about how America's defeat in the Strait of Hormuz might end up changing the world actually for the better when we think about climate change?
2: Yes, well, with the caveat, as Professor McCoy said, that there are going to be a lot of people who suffer from hunger, and probably there are going to be deaths because of the fertilizer crisis that's coming. If we're looking for a silver lining, we've known now for some time quite conclusively that fossil fuels are destroying the planet. It's going to get hotter and hotter, and weather is going to become more and more unpredictable as long as we emit billions of tons of carbon dioxide into the atmosphere annually. The countries of the world promised to do something about this at Paris in 2015. But the big oil companies and the oil states like Saudi Arabia have managed to organize against it and to blunt this initiative. The hope in the oil sector is they understand that they have a stranded asset, that it's actually worthless because it's so damaging, but that they hope to be able to string it out for another century. And they don't care that that is likely to cause enormous human damage. Enormous. We can't even conceive of how bad it's going to be. Droughts and floods and climate anomalies, people dropping dead from high humidity and high heat because it's just beyond what human beings can stand. So the thing that the petroleum industry told us was that the wind doesn't always blow, the sun doesn't always shine, that the renewable energy is what is called intermittent, and so you need natural gas or diesel in order to make up the difference. But what Iran has just demonstrated is that it's fossil fuels that are intermittent. Because this crisis in the Gulf is not a six-month crisis. It's a forever crisis. There is no obvious point at which this crisis ends. Do you think the Israelis, when they replenish their interceptors, are not going to try again? Do you think that the Iranians are ever going to give up trying to control the strait? So you can never again, if you're Kenya, if you're India, if you're the Philippines, as a government, if ExxonMobil comes to you and says, or Saudi Arabia comes to you and says, don't worry, we've got your back, we'll make sure you'll have gasoline for your cars, you can't trust them. You know that that's not true. They cannot guarantee you that. And so if you're in charge of a government and you want your country to develop and you want your government to survive, because people rather mind when their economy goes down the drain, you're going to start planning out chargers for electric cars, and you're going to start planning out incentives for people to buy electric vehicles, and you're going to start planning out mass transit that's electrified. And the Chinese have already paved the way on this, and to some extent California. And the Chinese have, 67% of the new vehicles purchased in China nowadays are electric. 10% of the cars on the road and vehicles on the road are electric in China. They've taken 1.5 million barrels a day off of their import manifest by going electric to this extent. So this crisis did not affect them nearly as much as it would otherwise have done, because they already were in the process of much reducing their imports in addition to their reserves. They have now invented an electric six-wheeler truck for heavy transport. About 40% of petroleum is spent on that. They expect to implement truck transport that's electrified by 2029, 2030 in a big way. This is a revolution. And they are making strides every day. Better batteries, faster charging, better facilities, new breakthroughs in solar panels. This is the industry of the future. The United States has more or less sat down and said, okay, knock yourselves out, China. We'll give this industry to you. It would be as though in 1905, when you started to have the Model T and the big industrial revolution in the United States around automobiles, it would be as though the Kaiser in Germany said, nah, we're sticking with horses. What would happen to Germany?
0: Professor Cole, it would be, I think, in the, let's say, the 1850s, when Britain was developing railroads, if the United States had said, no, we're going to stick with canals. Mm-hmm. We're going to build the transcontinental barge canal over the Rocky Mountains. Yeah, okay? Yeah, exactly.
1: Well, and actually, Professor McCoy, because I want to now turn back to you, because you actually make this point that the least discussed factor in the rise and fall of every world empire for the last 500 years has actually been energy innovation. And this is one of the things that's actually contributing to the decline of the U.S. empire.
0: Okay, right. Every world empire over the last 500 years has been tied up, has been involved with the ascent of a new form of energy. Okay, starting with the Spanish and Portuguese in the 16th century, they invented the slave plantation that spread from Sao Tome and Madeira Islands off the coast of West Africa to the coast of Brazil, to the Caribbean and the American South. It was an economic revolution. Next came the Dutch. They harnessed the power of wind. They had highly powerful windmills, up to 60 horsepower. They could serve as sawmills, turning each windmill, turning up to 60 logs into uniform planks, which they built into very skillfully designed ships that gave them a global empire stretching from the Spice Islands to the island of Manhattan. Then came the British with the Industrial Revolution, coal-fired steam energy. That gave the British the power to crisscross the seas with steamships and the continents with trains. And that lasted in the United States up to 1950, when right up to 1950, we were more dependent on coal for energy than we were for petroleum. We crossed that in 1950. The American era, the American global energy was synonymous with petroleum, and hence what we've been talking about. And then now China, as Professor Cole said so eloquently, is in the midst of an energy revolution, alternative energy, where they're not only using their new battery technology for motor vehicles and trucks, but also for energy storage units, so that we'll get beyond the intermittent quality of both wind and solar power to have 24-hour power from alternative energy. Already, the International Energy Association says that solar power is 40% of the cost of the cheapest form of carbon energy. Wind power is already 50% of the cost, all right? So an American manufacturing complex that is tied to this antiquated energy form is going to be declining very, very fast. We are going to become economically non-competitive. And this is going to fuel China's rise to global power.
1: This is Middle East in Focus, and we have been talking today about how the unlawful U.S.-Israeli war in Iran is accelerating the decline of the U.S. empire and provoking a global energy crisis of a unique kind with our guest, Alfred McCoy, the Harrington Professor of History at the University of Wisconsin-Madison. His new book, just published, is Cold War on Five Continents, The Geopolitics of Empire and Espionage. And Juan Cole, also our other guest for this hour, he is the Richard P. Mitchell Collegiate Professor of History at the University of Michigan. His latest book is Peace Movements in Islam. His award-winning blog is Informed Comment. You've been listening to Middle East in Focus. Our theme song is The Overture by Summer Night's Dream by Marcel Khalife. I'm Negwa Ibrahim, wishing you all light, love, peace, and justice.
3: Hey, that's my barbell doll, Tiffy. What are you doing to it?
4: It's not your barbell doll, Sally. Why would I want to play with your regular old sissy barbell? I've got my very own special barbell.
3: Oh, wow. She sure does look special. Why is she wearing torn-up khaki pants, tall boots, and a ripped flannel shirt?
4: Because my barbell is the all-new post-apocalyptic barbell.
3: Is she battling a zombie invasion?
4: She sure is. Just look at that lifelike bandolier and the scale replica of a real M1 rifle.
3: Wow.
4: Yeah, and over here's the official post-apocalyptic barbell playset. Just look at these awesome zombie action figures. Touch that one's face.
3: Ew, it feels so real. Ah, his eye popped out.
4: I know. Don't you just love it?
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6: Here's your Curry Coast weather picture from KCIWLP and the National Weather Service. Tonight, partly cloudy with patchy fog and a low around 52. Gusty north winds decreasing after midnight. Tomorrow, mostly sunny and breezy with areas of morning fog and a high near 57. Gusty north-northwest winds. And then tomorrow night, expect breezy conditions and a low around 52 under partly cloudy skies. Don't touch that dial. Spend your weekend with us. KCIWLP, 100.7, Brookings, Oregon. I'm Pete Lutz.

Welcome. This is Dr. Michio Kaku, Professor of Theoretical Physics at the City College and the Graduate Center of the City University of New York, and this is Exploration. Every week on Exploration, we discuss the fascinating world of science and its impact on society. And today, leading off, we're going to answer some of the emails I get. I get hundreds of emails concerning science, and I've gotten quite a few emails concerning, well, the movies recently. A series of questions about The Imitation Game. Who was this Alan Turing who changed the course of World War II? When was the last time you heard that a mathematician changed the course of human history and in the process pretty much created the field of artificial intelligence all by himself? And then for the matter, there's another movie called The Theory of Everything about my colleague Stephen Hawking. And the question is, well, what is a theory of everything anyway? How is that possible? I mean, the universe seems so mysterious, so strange. So how can you have a theory which claims to know everything? And then in the second half of Exploration, we can bring out a special guest, UCLA Professor Greg Stock. And we're going to talk about his book, Redesigning Humans. How far should we go to push genetic engineering? Of course, everyone believes that we should use genetic engineering to solve medical questions, to make us healthier, to eliminate suffering and disease. But, well, if you can do that, for that matter, why not redesign our genetic heritage? How far should we go? Can we create Homo superior, like in the movies, science fiction movies that talk about the Universal Soldier, for example? Or is it all a bunch of junk? We'll talk to Professor Greg Stock about that when we discuss genetic engineering and redesigning humans. Well, once again, I get a lot of emails, and I've been getting a lot concerning the movies. One movie that's been creating a certain amount of controversy is The Imitation Game. Very briefly, it's about the life of Alan Turing, a mathematician who actually helped to break the German code during World War II. According to the movie, his work led to the shortening of World War II by 2 years, because we could now understand exactly what Hitler was thinking and planning. And in turn, he saved the lives of perhaps an additional 40 million people. Well, you'd think that a guy like that would be hailed as a national hero. Wrong. His work was totally classified by the British government after the war. And unfortunately, he was arrested after the war and charged for being gay, which was illegal at that time. And he was forced to undergo horrible, horrible experiments on his body. He was injected with hormones that were supposed to cure the disease of being gay. He eventually began to grow breasts, according to biographies of Alan Turing. He became very depressed, and he committed suicide. He took an apple, dipped it in cyanide, and ate the cyanide-laced apple. Some people claim, though I'm not sure it's correct, that Apple Computers gets its name from this. If you look at the symbol of Apple Computers is an apple with a bite taken out, perhaps, just like the bite that Alan Turing took to end his life at the age of 41 when he helped to establish the field of artificial intelligence. Well, first of all, the first question I get is, well, exactly what did he do? Not only did he build a machine, the first of its type, that could break the German code, thereby allowing the Allies to read right into the plans of Adolf Hitler, to anticipate attacks, to divert what he was planning. Not only did Alan Turing do this, he also laid down the theory of computers. These are called Turing machines in honor of Alan Turing. Every time you turn on your iPod or iPad, you're turning on a Turing machine. And he wrote down the laws which every electronic computer uses even today. Not only that, but then he began to speculate about the future. What does it mean if we can build machines of increasing complexity? Will one day we be able to build a machine that is indistinguishable from a human? Well, this gets us into the question, what is the imitation game anyway? At the very end of the movie, there was a garbled attempt to explain it. What Turing said was as follows. Let's take two boxes. In one box, we put a human. In the other box, we put a machine, a Turing machine. And we're able to ask it any question we want.
Here is the problem. Can we distinguish which box has a human in it and which box has a robot? Well, today, of course, the answer is pretty clear. Robots are not very smart. They're rather stupid, in fact. And you could very easily just shoot the breeze, gossip, talk about the Yankees or whatever. And it's very easy to tell the difference between a human and a robot. But what about the future? What Turing did was he ended endless speculation about the soul, endless speculation about robots being intelligent, to give you an operational test. No philosophy, no books, no poems, no songs, a test. A test to see whether or not, quote, machines can think. This is an age-old question, goes all the way back to Leonardo da Vinci and even earlier. According to Greek mythology, Vulcan, the god of the underworld that created all these machines for the underworld, well, Vulcan had created robots, according to Greek mythology, walking machines. In fact, Pandora, if you read one version of Greek mythology, is actually a robot. And Leonardo da Vinci actually designed a mechanical knight, a mechanical knight that could execute some primitive motions, and he wondered, how far can you push this technology? Well, people speculated using philosophical, biblical references to souls and spirits and stuff like that, but Turing comes along and says, bah, humbug. What we need is a test, an operational test that anyone can do, and this test has actually been done. And it's rather easy to show that you're talking to a machine and not a human being. Just ordinary gossip is enough to tell the difference. Well, then here is the question. Here is the question of questions. Well, what's to prevent it? In the future, why can't we build robots as smart as us? What's the problem? We have computers that are very powerful. Machines that could be, in principle, many, many city blocks across, if we want to. Why not a thinking machine? Well, there are at least two basic problems with building a thinking machine. The first is pattern recognition, and the second is the common sense problem. Let me explain. First of all, forget all the Hollywood movies that you've seen, like Terminator or The Matrix. Forget all those movies. We're not going to have robots anytime soon. So what's the problem? First is pattern recognition. For example, eyesight. When you walk into a room, you see chairs, you see dinner plates, you see boxes, you see things, you know what they you know what they're for. However, when a robot walks into a room, it sees circles, squares, rectangles, in other words, geometrical lines and circles and squiggles and objects. The computer does not understand chairness. It doesn't understand boxness. It doesn't understand that these objects, consisting of lines and circles, mean something. And so when a robot walks into a room, it takes hours, hours, for it to analyze all the circles and squares and squiggles and ellipses and say to itself, ah, it's a table. That's one huge problem. Robots can hear better than us. They don't understand what they're hearing. They can see better than us. They don't understand what they are seeing. We can recognize people's faces. Computers have a hard time recognizing people's faces. We can recognize handwriting. Computers have a hard time recognizing handwriting. So pattern recognition is a big problem. What's the second problem? The second problem is even bigger, and that is common sense. We know that water is wet. We know that when you die, you don't come back the next day. We know that mothers are older than their daughters, and so that's the problem. The problem is, how do you build in the millions of lines of common sense that are necessary to understand simple common sense concepts? Like, for example, animals do not like pain, or mothers are older than their daughters. You may say to yourself, well, that's easy, that's common sense. Well, teach that to a robot. Teach a robot that animals do not like pain, or that mothers are older than their daughters, or that water is wet. And you begin to realize it's a hard problem. In fact, a five-year-old child has more knowledge of common sense than our most advanced computer. Think about that. A five-year-old kid knows more about water, about mothers, about objects around it. And why is that? Because, well, kids bump into reality. They see mothers. They touch water. They know that they've had contact with these things, and they can make conclusions as a consequence. Robots have not. Robots have not touched water. They've not seen mothers older than their daughters. They've not seen animals run away from pain.
Robots only do what they're programmed to do. So how does Mother Nature solve the problem? Well, there are two basic approaches to the common sense problem. For the last 50 years, in some sense, we've been barking up the wrong tree. For the last 50 years, we approached it with a top-down approach. That is, we want a disk with all the lines of common sense, a disk with all the facts of water and mothers and children, facts, for example, that a string can pull, but strings cannot push. We all know that. We all know that strings can pull, but strings cannot push. But robots don't because they haven't pushed on a string before. Well, these lines of common sense would occupy many disks, hundreds of millions of lines of common sense, and you simply put it into a robot, and the robot says, I exist. I am aware. I think I am alive. That was the top-down approach. It failed. Miserably, it failed. Because there are just too many lines of common sense, too many lines of common sense. So now we've tried another approach, the bottom-up approach. Now, the bottom-up approach is the approach taken by Mother Nature. And that is, think of the way that a child learns. A child does not understand common sense at all. But the child bumps into things. It touches water. It knows that it's wet. It touches string. It knows that strings can pull, but strings cannot push, and that sticks can push, but sticks cannot pull. So by tedious trial and error, taking place over a period of years, decades, the kid begins to understand the rules of the game. And that's how Mother Nature does it. In other words, the brain is a neural network. The brain is actually not a Turing machine at all. In fact, Turing himself might have been a little bit surprised by that. But looking at the structure of the human brain, we know that it's not a Turing machine. The brain has no CPU, no Pentium chip. The brain has no software. The brain has no programming. It has no subroutines. It has no Windows. And so the brain doesn't have anything that we associate with a modern computer or a Turing machine. And so then the question is, what is the human brain? The brain is a learning machine. It's a neural network. It literally rewires itself after learning every task. And so you see, the architecture of the brain is different from the architecture of a Turing machine. Think of your laptop, or think of an iPod. It has a central processor, a Pentium chip, for example, which does most of the calculation. And it has a memory. And so basically, you have memory, and you have a central processor. That is what we call a computer. However, the brain does not have that. There is no CPU. In fact, you can actually cut out half the brain. There's some cases where you have to do an operation to remove half the brain, and the person simply readjusts and learns to operate with half a brain. So believe it or not, humans can actually survive with only half a brain. But a computer, you remove one transistor from a Turing machine, and it goes on the blink. So now you begin to see the problem. And so then the question is, well, how does Mother Nature do it in real life? Well, think of a bug. A bug is not a Turing machine. It's not programmed into its memory how to walk. The bug has to bump around. It has to fall down. It has to learn how to walk. Think of the way in which, for example, a young horse learns how to walk. It's not programmed into its brain. By trial and error, by moving its legs after it's born, a horse begins to understand how to walk. And so that's the difference between the top-down approach, where you try to program from the very beginning the laws of walking, versus the bottom-up approach, which is how Mother Nature does it, which is basically learning how to walk from scratch. And so in the last few decades, we finally began to realize that maybe, just maybe, we wasted the last 50 years thinking that we're going to get machines that think by building machines using the top-down approach. More fruitful would be combining both. For example, on Mars. On Mars, we have the Mars rover, which walks like a bug. It doesn't walk like a mechanical man. Most science fiction writers thought that when we put the first robots on Mars, they would walk like a human. No, they walk like a bug. So it's the victory of the bottom-up approach rather than the top-down approach. And then the next question is, well, what happens when they get smarter than us? Right now, robots are about as smart as a cockroach.
a lobotomized, retarded cockroach because it can just barely walk across a room, recognizing the objects in the room. That's how primitive our robots are today. However, I can see a time in the coming decades when perhaps robots are as smart as a mouse, then as smart as a rat, then as smart as a dog or a cat, and finally as smart as a monkey, perhaps late in the century. At that point, they could be dangerous. They may have a sense of consciousness, a sense of self-awareness. Their agenda may not be the same as our agenda. At that point, and we have plenty of time to prepare for this, I think we should put a chip in their brain to shut them off if they have murderous thoughts. Otherwise, we too may wind up on the evolutionary scrap heap, replaced by our evolutionary successors, our machines. Another possibility, other than simply shutting them off if they get too smart, is to merge with them. That is, to use genetic and mechanical enhancements on our own body so that we, in some sense, merge with our creations. We become, in some sense, Superman. Now, look at what we can do today. In my book, The Future of the Mind, I talk about all the research connecting the human mind to a computer. Believe it or not, people who are totally paralyzed today, totally paralyzed, can now walk. They can now move objects with mechanical arms and mechanical legs. They can operate wheelchairs. They can do crossword puzzles. They can read email, answer email. They can operate household appliances. In fact, even if you are totally paralyzed and can't even scratch your nose or roll over, it's possible to connect your brain today with a computer so that you can do anything that an ordinary human can do. Play video games, operate mechanical objects, walk. In fact, if you take a look at the opening of the soccer games in Brazil last summer, you realize that the guy who kicked the soccer ball was a paraplegic. He was paralyzed. But at Duke University, they connected his brain to a computer, which in turn controlled mechanical arms and legs, and he became Iron Man. Well, moving right along, I get another set of emails by about another movie, and that is The Theory of Everything, about the life of my colleague, Stephen Hawking. And the question is, well, what is the theory of everything anyway? Isn't that rather presumptuous? The universe is so complicated. The universe is so mysterious. How can you possibly have a theory of everything? Well, first of all, there are four fundamental forces that rule the universe. As far as we can tell, there are four forces which determine the nature of stars, the nature of planets, the nature of your body. And the first force is the force of gravity. That's what holds the Earth together. That's what holds the solar system together. That's what holds the stars together. And Isaac Newton was the first one to give us a basic understanding of the fundamentals of gravity. And then it was Albert Einstein who came out with a complete relativistic theory of gravity based on the curvature of space and time. So we have a fairly good understanding of gravity. Then we have the electromagnetic force, the force that lights up our cities, the force which governs fire, which governs light bulbs and lasers, radar, microwaves, television sets, all of them based on the electromagnetic force. And again, we have a good understanding of the electromagnetic force. It was James Clerk Maxwell, around the time of the American Civil War in the 1860s, who wrote down what are called Maxwell's equations. Maxwell's equations, in turn, allow us to understand the nature of light. It's a very complex series of equations. In modern form, the equation says that the four-dimensional divergence of an antisymmetric second-rank tensor equals zero, and that's the equation for light. In fact, at Berkeley, where I got my PhD, you can actually buy T-shirts which say, "In the beginning, God said, the four-dimensional divergence of an antisymmetric tensor equals zero, and there was light, and it was good." Well, then we have the nuclear forces, two nuclear forces that rule the sun. We have the strong and the weak nuclear forces. So have we been able to make headway in terms of understanding why there are four forces and why they are so different? And the answer is yes. It turns out that the electromagnetic force and the strong force and the weak force can be combined together. The weak and the electromagnetic force give us the electroweak interaction theory, and we now have the standard model.
The Standard Model allows us to unify those three forces, that is, the electromagnetic, the weak, and the strong nuclear force. But what about a force that governs all the forces, that is, a super force? That has eluded physicists for almost a century. People have tried to create a theory which can explain all four forces and have failed. What's the problem? Well, gravity is a force unto itself. It is described by relativity, by Einstein's theory, but the quantum theory is totally different. Gravity is based on smooth surfaces. Einstein envisioned smooth, curved surfaces, and we're like actors and actresses dancing on this curved surface. However, the quantum theory is choppy. It chops up matter into tiny packets called quanta, and it deals with the tiny subatomic world, while gravity deals with black holes and quasars and expanding universes, the theory of the very big. The other forces, the quantum forces, describe the world of the very small. So we see that there are huge differences between gravity on one side and the quantum theory on the other side. Well, you may say to yourself, why don't we simply put them together and just see what happens? Well, when you put gravity with the quantum forces together into a quantum gravity theory, you get nonsense. You get a bunch of gibberish. You get things that blow up that are infinite. Makes no sense whatsoever. And so, for the last 50 or so years, physicists have tried, with varying degrees of success, to create a theory of everything, a theory of all fundamental forces, without much luck. However, there is one theory, a theory which has actually worked. A theory which does allow you to unify gravity with the other forces, a theory which is very hard to test, however, and that's string theory. That's what I do for a living. That's my day job. So a theory of everything will be a theory that explains both gravity and the other quantum forces. That would be a theory of everything. Now, unfortunately, the string theory is so mathematically complicated that people have not been able to get a firm test of the theory. And so some people can still quibble. They can still say there's a weak spot, and that is there's no direct proof of string theory yet, which is correct. We have the Large Hadron Collider, the biggest machine of science, which is built outside Geneva, Switzerland, but even the Large Hadron Collider is not powerful enough to give a full test of the theory of everything. So in some sense, the quest to build a theory of everything is in some sense incomplete. We have the theory, but we don't have a way to fully test the theory at the present time. Well, if we don't yet quite have a tested theory of everything, then the obvious question is, well, what is the theory of everything, the movie, and what does Stephen Hawking actually do? Well, what Stephen did was he took the first initial steps toward creating a quantum theory of gravity. First of all, Einstein's theory predicts the existence of black holes, that is, objects that are so powerful, so large, so massive, that gravity is so strong that even light itself cannot escape from them. So anything which approaches a black hole will eventually approach a sphere called the point of no return, or the Schwarzschild radius, or the event horizon. If you fall through the sphere, then you go into the black hole and never to be seen again. Everything checks in, nothing checks out, like a cosmic roach motel. That's a black hole. However, what Stephen Hawking said was, well, that's not right because it violates the uncertainty principle. The uncertainty principle says you can never be totally sure exactly where the position or the velocity of a particle is. If we have a black hole, well, everything is classical, everything is perfect. We know exactly where it is. We know exactly everything about the black hole, but that violates the quantum theory. Therefore, he said, black holes must be gray. There must be uncertainty with regards to its position. So, for example, according to Hawking's calculation, there should be a faint glow that emanates from the black hole. And as a consequence, black holes get less and less energy with time. They actually decay. This glow is called Hawking radiation. At the present time, it's too weak to measure. However, we have seen black holes in outer space, but the Hawking radiation is too faint to measure. And so that's why I think Stephen has not won the Nobel Prize in Physics yet,
because it's not possible to get a direct test of Hawking radiation. However, Hawking radiation would solve a lot of very thorny questions. For example, if you throw the encyclopedia into a black hole, what happens to all the information contained in the encyclopedia? Well, originally, Hawking said that the information must be destroyed, and that violates the quantum theory. The quantum theory says that no, information cannot be totally destroyed. It must be somewhere in the universe. If I burn a book, for example, it appears as if all the information of the book vanished, but that's not quite true. If you could retrace all the positions of the molecules, you could reform the book before it was burned, so the information is not totally lost. Of course, it's impractical to do that, but in principle, it's possible. And so quantum theory says that you can't really lose information. Well, Hawking is a semi-classical physicist, that is, he's not fully quantum mechanical. And so he said that, well, in this situation, the quantum mechanics must be wrong. Well, now he's changed his mind. String theory has come along and given us a theory of black holes, which we think can adequately describe all the mysteries of the black hole. And when you look at the string theory black hole, you realize that information is not destroyed. And ironically enough, where did this information go? Ironically enough, it went into Hawking radiation. So when you throw the Britannica into a black hole, the black hole oozes out a very faint glow. And in that glow, if you were smart enough, you could reconstruct the Encyclopedia Britannica. Of course, in practice, none of that is possible. But in principle, it is possible, we think, that by looking at the afterglow of a black hole, you can see the tracings of the information that you dumped into the black hole to begin with. So the conclusion is, we do think that a complete theory of gravity is possible. It would be a quantum theory. However, we're not yet certain that we can prove that this theory is string theory, which is what I do for a living. So to summarize, one of Hawking's great contributions was he was one of the first to take the initial steps to combine gravity with the quantum theory, allowing us to create something called Hawking radiation. However, a complete theory of all fundamental forces that is universally accepted, universally tested, still eludes us. We have string theory. However, string theory has not been fully tested, and it may take quite a while to get a full test of the theory. So the theory of everything is not yet in our grasp.

Well, that concludes the first half of Exploration. However, now we're going to continue our discussion about science by bringing on a UCLA professor, Professor Greg Stock, talking about redesigning the human race. How far can we push biotechnology in terms of improving the human species? And for that matter, where should we stop? Designer children, Homo superior. These are some of the concepts we're going to be discussing with Professor Greg Stock.

Welcome. This is Dr. Michio Kaku, Professor of Theoretical Physics at the City College and the Graduate Center of the City University of New York. And this is the second half of Exploration. In the first half of Exploration, we read some email, answered some questions about some of the latest movies like The Imitation Game and The Theory of Everything. And in the second half of Exploration, we're going to bring on UCLA Professor Greg Stock, Redesigning the Human Race. How far should we go? With biotechnology today, we can do wonders. We can begin to cure diseases that were unimaginable before. But how far should we go to redesign the genetic heritage of the human race? These are some of the questions we're going to be talking about now in the second half of Exploration.

And now I'd like to introduce our special guest for today. We're very delighted to have with us Professor Gregory Stock of the University of California at Los Angeles, where he's the director of the Program on Medicine, Technology, and Society. And he's the author of a very controversial book called Redesigning Humans. That's right, Redesigning Humans, Choosing Our Genes, Changing Our Future. In other words, we're not talking about something that's going to happen anytime soon, but perhaps 50 years, perhaps 100 years into the future, who knows for sure, we may have the ability to tinker with our genetic heritage. And then the question is that a good thing? Is it a good thing if every parent can begin to choose the characteristics of their children? What about the future of the human race? What about medicine? What about ethics? These and other questions we're going to be exploring with Dr. Gregory Stock of UCLA, author of the book, Redesigning Humans.

0: Okay, the first question for you, Dr. Stock, is how did you first get interested as a youth in biology and medicine?
1: Well, I've sort of been interested in the issues of life for as long as I can remember, and I think the epiphany that I had being as a graduate student just about to get my doctorate in molecular biology was that suddenly I was walking on campus and realized that I didn't really know the difference between an oak tree and an elm tree. And I realized I was at too much of a molecular level, so I thought it would be worthwhile for me to step back a little bit and look at more systems biology.
0: Okay, and why did you specifically get interested in the whole question of genes, genetic modification, and genetic enhancement?
1: Well, I was developing some ideas related to sort of levels of complexity in life, and that there are multiple very distinct levels of complexity, the lowest being that of bacteria, which is just essentially a little bag of biochemicals and no internal structure or anything. And then animal cells, or eukaryotes, are a million times the volume. They have all sorts of compartments. They are much, much more complex, and it turns out that the origins of some of those components were, in fact, bacteria themselves, which came together symbiotically and then formed really complex organizational structures. And then this happened again with the formation of multicellular life, all of the complex multicellular organisms, the animals and plants that are filling up the environment that we see, that we can observe around us. And now there's yet another step that is occurring where, led by human activity and our fusion with telecommunication technologies and all sorts of things that are drawing us together as a very integrated sort of a superorganism, the implications of that are really profound for not just human society, which is actually an organism and can be seen very clearly as that, if you look into it in detail, and that's the subject of a book I wrote called The Fusion of Humans and Machines into a Global Superorganism. And I was interested in what the biggest implication of that was, and things like space travel and such are some of the products of that collaboration. But the most interesting for us, I think, is the way these technologies will then be turned back upon ourselves and reshape our own biology. And so that's how I really got interested in the sort of genomics and the various ways in which these extraordinarily precise and powerful technologies were beginning to have the possibility of reshaping human life itself.
0: Okay, and speaking about reshaping human life, some people get a little bit squeamish when they think about that. They remember what happened with the Nazis and eugenics. However, isn't it true that historically, humans have in fact been enhancing other species, like dogs? Haven't we been breeding dogs for thousands of years? And what about plants as well?
1: Yes, it's definite that there is not, this is not something new. It's just that the tools that are being brought to bear upon biology are so much more sophisticated. So I think that canine breeding is an excellent example, and is actually going to serve as sort of a pilot project for our own self-modification, in that here we're using the most kind of primitive tools of selection and breeding. And look at the diversity that exists in the canine realm. I mean, it's truly extraordinary. And so to think that when we're sort of exerting control over our own reproductive possibilities, essentially through in vitro fertilization, through genetic screening, all of these sorts of things, that there won't be significant implications for us as a species, as individuals, as a culture, as cultures, I think is very much putting one's head in the sand just because of all these previous examples.
0: Well, let's look at the pros and cons. The pro side would be that dogs are very plentiful and successful in North America, while Canis lupus, the gray wolf, is near extinction in many areas. And so the dog benefited by genetic enhancement being close to humans. But dogs also have lots of genetic defects, because of all the inbreeding that took place over thousands of years. What are your thoughts?
1: Well, I think that there are there are certainly there are inbreeding issues, especially with certain breeds. There are, I believe, that most of that many dogs are have a longer life expectancy, certainly, than the gray wolf in the wild. But yes, there will be consequences of that sort, and especially when you have the kind with sort of crude the kinds of selective tools that one uses and in natural breeding, you're much more likely to get these sorts of issues because you have large clusters of genes that are exchanged and you have inbreeding problems and such. I would imagine that those will be less significant when this occurs in humans for several reasons. One is that the advances in medical technology are such that they mute some of the problems that might otherwise be significant. For example, the most obvious, or a very obvious example of that is eyesight, where virtually everyone over the age of 40 requires glasses, and we wouldn't be very functional without them. And yet we don't even look at it as a disability. And there are a variety of other kinds of what would have been even fatal diseases that no longer are such. And in fact, that has had a huge impact in the spread of various mutations that would otherwise be very, very debilitating because we survive longer. We reach reproductive age when otherwise we might not have. So I see that as one reason that these are less likely, that they're unlikely to be things that we can't deal with. And another is that we're really understanding human biology and life in general in a much more profound and nuanced way.
0: And also look at our dinner table. Believe it or not, much of the foods we eat for dinner have been genetically enhanced by humans over thousands of years. But if you look at corn, even though corn was domesticated by Native Americans, corn cannot exist without humans. The kernels don't fall off without human intervention. Therefore, corn is very plentiful, very shiny, very tasteful. But it is totally dependent upon humans for reproduction. Without humans, corn cannot exist. What are your thoughts?
1: Well, my thoughts are several in that. First of all, virtually all of the foods that we eat are the product of human breeding in one way or another. So the idea that there are natural foods is just demonstrates an ignorance of the whole process by which all of the grains and staples that we eat are how they evolved. I mean, a potato was a little thing the size of a pea, for example, and the same thing, as you mentioned, with corn. The second is that I agree that we're likely not to be able to survive in an environment that it does not have technology. And in fact, that's already the case, not just because of our biology, but look at our population. We couldn't support the human population without the kinds of high technology, agriculture, and such that we have. And so the population is way beyond the level that it could we could live in a subsistence kind of a lifestyle. Many individuals who really who give birth to children, and they wouldn't be able to do that outside of a hospital. I mean, you have all sorts of interventions which

0: simplest example of just fixing a broken gene, that that's really in its infancy, and that there's really only one disease that can be so-called cured using gene therapy, and that's called the Bubble Boy syndrome or SCIDS. So aren't we at the beginning of this technology?
1: Very much at the beginning. I would differ sharply, though, with your assessment that that is the simplest of the sort of interventions that one can think of. It's actually probably the most difficult, and the reason for that is that if you're going to try and do genetic interventions, you have to find a mechanism for putting in place a significant segment of DNA, and the control mechanisms to determine when that would be turned off on and off appropriately, and then get them into individual cells in an already existing body. That's a very, very difficult and challenging process, and an unnatural one in many ways, in the sense that the much easier and simpler way to do that would be to select or alter the genes that are in the first cell of the human embryo, and then they would be copied into every cell in the human body, along with structures that would turn them on and off, orchestrate their activity at the appropriate times and places. And that's kind of the way our genetics works naturally, in that we have every cell in the body has the same genes. It's just that different clusters of them are turned on in, say, bone than in skin or in neural tissue. And so these are the kinds of things that are possible and are much, much simpler than genetic interventions, which I think Jim Watson said that if you waited to do germline intervention, which are those that are to embryos and single cells, that if you waited for somatic engineering, the kinds of genetic interventions that are done today, to be successful, you'd wait until the sun froze over.
0: Okay, well, if you are Jewish, you have to worry about Tay-Sachs. If you are Caucasian, you have to worry about cystic fibrosis. And in fact, in Brooklyn, there's even a group of Orthodox Jews who get screened. And if the embryos, via implantation, if the embryos carry the bad gene, you can reject them. And in that way, they hope to literally eliminate that gene from that population. So, what are some other ways in which people today can actually begin to tinker with the genetics of their children?
1: Well, you mentioned it right there with actually creating a number of embryos during the process of in vitro fertilization, where you take an egg and a sperm and fertilize them in a petri dish, allow them to come together in a petri dish, and then you wait until they grow up to, say, the 6 or 8 cell stage. You remove one of the cells, which isn't damaging to the embryo, and then you run a genetic test on that cell, and depending on the results, you decide whether to use or discard that embryo. That's done to avoid cystic fibrosis, to avoid Tay-Sachs. In fact, in the Jewish community, there are people have genetic tests and use that as to avoid marriages that would likely lead to children with such problems, and that's a common thing as well. So the idea of genetic screening is the easiest way that you could exploit the possibilities of these new technologies, because there you're not actually altering or changing, you're just reading out the genetic code, which is something that we can already do, although we'll be able to do it much more easily and rapidly and in more sophisticated fashions, and then making a decision based on that. So there is no risk involved, essentially, or very, very limited risks involved. And that, I think, is going to be the first application that is widespread, and that will happen relatively quickly.
0: Okay, now let's look at maybe a 20-year timeline, and then we'll look into the next 100, 200 years, which of course borders on science fiction. But let's take a look at a 20-year timeline. What kinds of therapies, what kinds of procedures are going to be available within that time frame, a 20-year time frame?
1: So in a 20-year time frame, I think there will be some sort of niche technologies which gain a lot of publicity today but aren't really very interesting, things like human cloning and such, which I think, even if broadly available, would only be used by very small numbers of people. The kinds of genetic engineering technologies, which I've discussed at length, where you'd actually go in and alter chromosomes and add clusters of genes and such, those almost certainly will not be used other than possibly in animals.

0: already being used a little bit in animals within that time frame. The kinds of things that will be dramatically more sophisticated and will be widely available within a 20-year time frame will be the genetic screening technology that we just discussed. And there, one will be not only screening for genetic diseases, which is already done today for a few genetic diseases, it'll be done much more broadly in a much more nuanced fashion, but I believe that there will be choices being made based on matters of temperament and personality and predispositions that involve risk for certain, for manic depression or other kinds of disorders that, you know, are only on the borderline viewed as diseases. And so there will be, basically, parents, prospective parents, will be exerting choices over the genetic makeup of their children based on their individual preferences and wants.
1: Okay, let's talk about that now, because let's look at a 20-plus year horizon, 20, 50-year horizon, let's say, when some of the genes for attractiveness are isolated. There was a blip in the media the other day stating that shoppers spend more time taking care of their attractive children than they do with their unattractive children. And parents, of course, spend thousands of dollars on violin lessons for their children and SAT lessons to enhance their children to get into college to increase their reproductive success. But wouldn't parents therefore be hardwired not just to give violin lessons, but to actually make the children more attractive?
0: Well, almost certainly to pick certain traits. I think one gets into surprising choices that people would make that some of us would not consider to be enhancement, but would be so in the eyes of the parents. And what I'm referring to is, for example, that deaf parents have already, I've spoken to deaf parents who have said, or interacted with deaf parents who have said that they would use such technology to ensure that their children, not that their children were hearing, but that they were deaf, so that they could fit better into the environment, that they could, into the deaf culture, that they would be able to interact more with them as parents. So the choices that people make are very interesting. Some people would like to enhance one's IQ and intelligence. Another would be interested in aspects of physicality or in appearance. And I think there will be very, very, very diverse choices that are being made. But yes, parents will definitely want to make those choices and, in fact, will make those choices.
1: And, in fact, if you just found out that the Joneses next door had their kid genetically enhanced and your kid, who is not enhanced, has to compete against the Joneses kid, won't you therefore make a beeline to the nearest genetic enhancer so that your kid is competitive against your next-door neighbor's kid?
0: Yeah, maybe. It's sort of interesting, though, because the difficulty of you applying the technology will be directly proportional to the amount of enhancement that one exerts. So to actually create, for instance, super children in one way or another, no matter what the trait is, will be very complex and very slow in coming. Whereas the possibility of improving some vector of performance from below average to average or average to slightly above average will be much, much easier. So there'll tend to be a leveling that will occur when these technologies are applied. I think of it as like giving parents the ability to create a virtual projection of some of the aspects of that would likely be manifested in future children, and then to make choices among those virtual siblings that they would that would be represented by embryos. So, yes, it could create significant enhancements in various dimensions and do it very, very rapidly if, in fact, for example, what we know about the genetic basis for IQ, which is not insignificant at all, certainly probably over 50% from twin studies, identical twins reared together and reared apart, a whole variety of studies in that realm. If you could identify the many genes that are involved in that and make choices based on them, you would, within a single generation, parents would probably increase the IQ of their kids by perhaps 20 points when they... if that was what really interested them. So that's a huge step in a very short period of time. And I think that there would be movement in many, many different directions, so that there would sort of be a radiation of human form.
1: Okay, well, let's take these one at a time, because you raise a whole bunch of things. Strength. Just recently, scientists have been studying a gene which makes a mouse muscle-bound. The mouse has tremendous muscles. They call that mouse a mighty mouse in the media. And that gene, or a counterpart of that, has been found in children now, human children. And the question is, what does it mean to be an Olympic sportsman or sportswoman? What does it mean to be a Yankee home run batter if it's all just a question of genetic enhancement?
0: Well, I think it's going to be a real interplay of many, many factors, of which genetics will be a very, very important one and a requirement, essentially. That, I mean, if you know relatively early on today whether you have the genes, whether you have the physique that you're going to be competitive at a world-class level, that you even have the hope of being competitive in various sports. And you'd have to combine with that an incredible drive and an environment that nurtured that. I would say that if you had 50 clones of Michael Jordan, that not all of them would be superstars, that there would be other factors that would intervene to avoid those, you know, to interfere with that or to prevent that in one way or another. But, so what does it mean to be a superstar? Well, today, it used to be that there were amateur athletes, and now today, for somebody to perform at a world-class status, in a sort of a world-class status, you have to basically be devoted to a sport from a very, very early age and make it your career. And that certainly wasn't the case. So the sense of what it takes to be a professional at a world-class level will just continue to be refined. And I suspect that you may eventually reach the point where it's like having a race car, where, you know, there's a whole team, including physicians and others, that are the support sort of group for any world-class athlete.
1: Okay, well, we have numerous steroid scandals, and we believe in a meritocracy, that you should work at being a great athlete, not simply take a steroid and hit the ball out of the ballpark. And yet here we're talking about something even greater than steroids, actually literally changing the genetic structure of your muscle and bones, right? So won't that also create a scandal?
0: Well, I think it will create a change in the way people look at these things, because as it is right now, there are the idea that there is going to be sort of a natural Olympics in some way, or that there are sports where people do not use various aids of one sort or another. You know, that's really, as we've seen in baseball, that's really not the case. And the idea that we're going to be able to enforce those things is very unlikely as well, because the monetary rewards are too significant for success. And so it's just a constant battle between those who are trying to enhance in one way or another through genetic, through drugs, through all sorts of things, and those who are trying to discover those. And actually, there are certain incentives for the sports organizations to see increased performance. It'll be interesting to see what will happen to the perceptions of the game if, in fact, performance settles back and isn't as strong as when, new home run records were being set. So I think that as we move ahead, that it's going to become increasingly accepted that we manipulate our bodies in a variety of ways using interventions. What we will not want to see is ways in which these are dangerous interventions. But I would like to say, what are you going to do if, in fact, there is something that you could take that would increase performance or increase one's memory or increase any aspect of one's functioning, and in fact is not dangerous, where there are no side effects that are adverse? It's sort of a recreational drug of sorts, but one without the side effects of many of the ones today. Are we ourselves not going to want to take those? I mean, remember, we take things to put ourselves to sleep, to wake ourselves up, to kill pain, we intervene in all sorts of ways with legal pharmaceuticals. So the line between what is a pharmaceutical and what is an illicit drug is going to be an increasingly arbitrary one, and those discussions will seem a little bit surreal as we move forward.

Well, I'm afraid that's it for Exploration. Once again, in the first half of Exploration, we answered some questions that I get from email about the latest movies, including The Imitation Game and also The Theory of Everything. And in the second half, we brought on UCLA professor Greg Stock talking about redesigning humans. How can it be done and how far should we go? And if you want a copy of today's program, call the Pacifica Program Service at 1-800-735-0230. That's 1-800-735-0230 for a copy of today's program. Once again, this is Dr. Michio Kaku for Exploration.

0: It's August 28th, and on this day in 1963, Martin Luther King Jr. told the world, "I have a dream." King's famous speech was delivered to some 200,000 people who had marched and gathered in Washington to shine a light on civil rights. His dream was to live in a time where his four children would be judged, in his words, not by the color of their skin, but by the content of their character. Martin Luther King was a third-generation Baptist pastor, a leader in the 1960s civil rights movement. He won the Nobel Prize in 64, but was murdered in 1968 for his nonviolent struggle for civil rights. But it was August 28, 1963 that Dr. King gave the speech that would define his legacy. For KCIW News, I'm Lori Gallo-Stoddard.
1: Hi, this is Kat Liddell, Assistant Director at the Chetco Library, here to talk about some upcoming library events. 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
2: Here's your Curry Coast weather picture from KCIWLP and the National Weather Service. Tonight, partly cloudy with patchy fog and a low around 52. Gusty north winds decreasing after midnight. Tomorrow, mostly sunny and breezy with areas of morning fog and a high near 57. Gusty north-northwest winds. And then tomorrow night, expect breezy conditions and a low around 52 under partly cloudy skies. Don't touch that dial. Spend your weekend with us. KCIWLP, 100.7, Brookings, Oregon. I'm Pete Lutz.

0: Hello, I'm Wes.
1: I'm Ray. Welcome to Cascadia Strong Radio.
0: We're here to discuss disaster preparation in the Northwest.
1: We live with the threat of natural disasters and meltdowns of our human-made systems.
0: How can we ready ourselves to endure and recover if and when disaster strikes? What and who can we count on for help and support?
1: What will our towns be like in the aftermath?
0: Here, we'll talk with people who have been through disasters. We'll talk with the people who run the organizations we rely on. What are they doing to prepare for future disaster?
1: Above all, we will present practical steps to help you prepare and protect yourself and your family.
0: Sirens are blaring. The ground is shaking. Your cell phone alerts are buzzing. Something big is happening. Something serious is happening. What do I do?
1: Welcome to Cascadia Strong Radio, the show about practical preparedness for life in the Pacific Northwest. I'm Ray, and I'm here with my co-host, Wes.
0: Hi, y'all.
1: Today we're tackling one of the most basic, but most misunderstood preparedness tools out there, the Emergency Evacuation Go Bag, or as some folks call it, the Bug Out Bag, the Grab and Go, or the thing you keep meaning to put together after this weekend. And here's the thing. Around here, the Cascadia subduction zone, offshore volcanoes, wildfires, floods, and winter storms necessitating evacuation are not theoretical. It's an issue of when, not if.
0: That's right, Ray. And when that alert comes in, or you smell smoke, or the ground just finished shaking, your brain will not be running at full capacity. What's going on? You're going to be rattled. A million thoughts will crowd your mind all at once. What do I do? Where do I go? And a whole lot more.
1: That's why the Go Bag exists. It's not about survivalist fantasy. It's about buying yourself time, safety, and clarity when everything's chaotic.
0: You know, Ray, you may remember back in the spring of 2025, the citywide alarm sirens went off. Man, they're incredibly loud. I can't imagine being under one of those things when they start. Anyway, I was a mile or so away in the house, and I thought I heard the alarm. So I casually sauntered outside to make sure it was what I thought it was. And it was. At that point, nothing was shaking, no smoke, nothing around me indicates any sort of danger. It was not a panic situation, but nonetheless, I'm standing there in my driveway, hearing this alarm, thinking, what do I do now? You know, I had no clue, Ray. I had no plan. I had no prep, nothing. I was totally stumped. So today, we're going to talk about the second most important thing you should have in place after a family plan. That's first. That's the most important. And the second thing is a go bag for each family member. If you've ever said,
1: yeah, I should probably put those together someday.
0: Well, today is your someday. Someday is now.
1: Exactly. We're going to talk about what a go bag actually is, what it's for, what goes inside it, and just as importantly, what it isn't. This is not a fantasy kit. This is about getting out of your house safely, quickly, and with dignity when the situation says it's time to go.
0: Now, dear listener, Ray and I are going to be giving out a lot of detail in this Cascadia Strong episode. We encourage you to take notes. But if you get behind and you need to hear this episode again, good news, you can. It's available on kciw.org's website. All episodes are listed and available. And there you can stop the podcast and replay it.
1: And do it as often as you need to. Hopefully in the future, we will have a website that corresponds to the podcast. If there is anyone out there that can help us with a website, please get in touch with KCIW Radio Station here in Brookings, and let's get together to talk about it.
0: Yeah, Ray, that would absolutely be super. Now, let's get into go bags. Simply said, the go bag is a pre-packed bag that you can grab in seconds when you need to evacuate due to an emergency or disaster. Wildfires, floods, earthquakes, landslides, tsunami, you name it. Cascadia gives us a whole menu of reasons to have a go bag.
1: The key word is evacuate. A go bag is not your long-term survival kit. It's not a camping pack. It's not meant to help you live off the land for weeks. It's designed as a bridge between, hey, I just left my home, and I'm somewhere safer with access to help. That could be a couple of weeks.
0: A couple of weeks, Ray. A couple of weeks, I can hear people say. How do I prepare for that? Well, I'm glad you asked. Just like everything, we take it one step at a time. It'll be different for every person. Right now, we're going to talk about the go bag. The go bag is not necessarily a several-week survival pack. We're going to do this in two pieces, the short-term go bag and then the longer-term emergency pack, which we'll talk about in a future episode.
1: What you really need in a go bag is mobility. If the bag is too heavy or too complicated, you won't grab it or you'll ditch it halfway down the road. People often overpack. They think, what if I need everything? A go bag is not like your tool bag where you absolutely know you will need 4/7/16 open-end wrenches someday. Keep your go bag very lean. So rule number one, a go bag must be light enough that you can carry it under stress.
0: So let's talk about purpose. Your go bag supports three main goals. First, immediate safety. You're getting out of harm's way right now. Grab it and go. Secondly, continuity. You're maintaining basic needs. You got meds, you have hygiene issues, you got communication. Don't make a bad day into a disastrous week. And third, flexibility. Events can make best plan obsolete in the blink of an eye. That go bag works in all scenarios.
1: A go bag buys you options. And in emergencies, options equal power. I'd like to say it reduces decision-making when your brain is overloaded. Disaster brains are not logical brains.
0: So your go bag is simply a backpack. It's easy to put on. It's easy to carry. It probably has rings or loops on the outside so you can attach stuff easily. But it should not be big, bulky, and heavy. One giant family go bag is a mistake. Each person has their own. That way, if someone gets separated, everyone has essentials.
1: And interesting you say that, Wes. So recently I bought go bags and I really don't do a lot of outdoors things. So I'm not very familiar with what's the current backpacks and how much do they cost. Now, I started searching. I talked to one of my children and he's a camper and he recommended Osprey. And I started looking at the prices and I said, do I really want to spend this amount of money on backpacks? And then someone recommended I go look on eBay. And I found an ample supply of these and I ended up buying them at about half the current price. And these are people, they in one case, it was brand new. Tags were on it. And in another case, it had been open, but it had been not used. And for about half the price.
0: You know, Ray, that's an interesting point you bring up. You're not, to get a go bag, you're not looking for like a camping bag you're going to be using for years up in the Sierras for a week's camping trip. A go bag, you'd grab it, and it's got enough impact in it, it's going to last you a couple of 3 days. It's a short-term use, and hopefully you're only going to use it one time. So it doesn't have to be the ultimate go-to backpack to be good for everything and anybody.
1: Yeah, I think, and there was the matter of, as we've discussed, it doesn't have to be used for weeks. I think I bought 36 liters, I believe, it comes to mind, or 38. And in talking to my son who recommended the Osprey brand, he had said, yeah, you don't want something with too much weight. You don't want to overpack this. And adults can distribute shared gear in the go bag, like a radio, extra meds, document backups, and teens should carry their own bags. Kids should have lighter bags with comfort items.
0: Customized for reality. Medical needs, pets, mobility issues. Each family member should have their own bag. The contents of each bag should be tailored for each person.
1: And interesting, because what I learned was they had bags for women and for men. And at first I said, I shouldn't even have to worry about that. How could it be different? But it has to do something about on the back and how the bag has been built and designed. And it's different for men and women. And so I ended up getting my wife the one for her. And my rationale for that was that, you know, hey, we could be wearing this for 2 to 3 days. So given that, what is in your go bag? We'll break the contents into five categories. Yes, five categories. Category one, water and food. You want simple, shelf-stable, no cooking required food. Think energy bars, trail mix, jerky. Seal the stuff in Ziploc bags. By the way, keep in mind that the munchies at 2 a.m. is not a go bag emergency. Don't deplete your go bag over time. Keep it ready to go. High-calorie, non-perishable food, at least 3 days' worth. If someone has dietary restrictions, include their food in their bag. Put matches in a waterproof container. Each person should at least have 1 liter, ideally two if weight allows. Add to that purification tablets or a small filter.
0: Well, we actually will discuss water in a future Cascade Strong episode. There's a lot to storing water and different kinds of water to be stored and that sort of thing. We'll address that a little bit later. For right now, however, our second category, beyond water and food, is clothing and protection. You know, Ray, we live in Oregon. You've probably noticed that. And layering is the ticket.
1: Oh, is it?
0: Indeed. A lightweight rain jacket or poncho, warm layer, fleece, puffy, that kind of thing. Gloves and a hat, extra socks, lightweight tarp. All those things are very important, particularly depending on the weather.
1: Third category is medical and personal needs. Include a basic first aid kit. Check out your personal medications. Have 3 to 7 days available with dosages and a schedule for someone that may be helping you. Have a hygiene kit, toothbrush, wipes, sanitizer, eyeglasses or contact lenses with solutions if you have the contacts. Earplugs. You know, people laugh at this one, but shelters and evacuation centers are loud. Consider a sleep mask and a dust mask or an N95 wildfire smoke and debris are real hazards here, so the N95 can come in handy.
0: You know, Ray, going back to your medications point, 3 to 5 days, you may want actually up to 2 weeks maybe, but the thing of it is those meds have to stay current. They can't be outdated. So when you acquire them, you're going to have to put them on a rotation for your current meds. So you're using up your meds, and the new ones, of course, have a longer expiration date, but they have to be rotated toward the front. So you just can't throw them in a bag and come back 6-8 months later and expect them to be current and viable.
1: You know, Wes, that's a good point. And it's not only medication. Actually, you have two categories of items. You have items that will expire or go bad, and then you have items that won't go bad that you can keep in the backpack. So that revolving isn't just medications, it's water, food, items like that.
0: So our first category was water and food, as you just described. Our second category is clothing and protection. Third category, medical and personal needs. Now for number four, communication and information. This may seem strange, but one thing you might throw in your bag doesn't take up much space, a paper map. Now, many people have lived in the area all their life. They know by the back of their hand. But for those of you that are new in the area, you may want a map of roads and how to get out of town, places to go. So how about a headlamp or flashlight? You need extra batteries, phone charging cables, you need a solar phone charger or charging battery. Because the power lines may be down, you may not have, the power company may not be able to supply power, so where are you going to get electricity? A whistle. A whistle's a good idea, just hanging on the outside of your bag, great for summoning help or at least identifying your position. Notepad, Sharpie, emergency radio, walkie-talkie, those sorts of things to stay in communication, because your phone lines may be down, your power may be out, you need some way to communicate outside of your local area here.
1: Yeah, and some of these items, I tend to think of it as it's like planning on going on a vacation or a trip. Same kind of items, like you usually have your electronics, your way of charging them, which gets me into the fifth category, documents and cash. Same thing like a vacation. Credit cards. have some small bills, $50 to $100 at least in cash if you can afford that. Have copies of ID and insurance, and try to put those in a waterproof container. Try to put them on a flash drive, any information that you have, so you can have it with you. Emergency contact list. Do it with paper, and again, put it on the flash drive. Pictures of important memorabilia. That's a perfect example of something that you want on the flash drive. You won't want to be bringing hard copies of that with you. And use waterproof bags, like a Ziploc type, for documents and things that would be ruined by water, humidity, or insects, or vermin.
0: You know, Ray, when we were talking a while back about this very issue, you mentioned, I thought it was a really excellent point, is with the cloud these days, you can upload a lot of these digital documents to the cloud. Now, granted, it's a good idea to have it on a flash drive. Okay, you have it locally in your possession. But having them in the cloud, that's a pretty safe place.
1: Yeah, the cloud is that's a perfect use of the cloud. So if you think about all of your primary documents that you would need, just think of it this way, if your home had burned down, right? If you didn't have that information available in a different form, then you're going to spend a lot of time trying to recreate all of that. So the cloud is a perfect example of just digital representation of your primary documents. And they could be, you could just take pictures with your phone of these documents and store them in the cloud.
0: And the cloud doesn't take up much space in your backpack.
1: That's right. The cloud takes up no space in your backpack. And you know, right now I just want to insert something. So I bought these backpacks. And what I did was I pulled out all of these things that I've been buying, like matches and a little camp stove, all of these things that I have. I laid them all out, and I thought in a half hour I'm going to have my backpack just filled. I got an extra pair of jeans. What I did for a while was I was putting clothes aside that I normally would have given away to Goodwill or used to paint the house, clothes that are wearing out, and I just left them there. So now I have all these items. I'm going to put them in my backpack, but I can't get it done in a half hour because I didn't understand what all these zippers were on this neat backpack. So I spent some time actually going on YouTube and finding, it was like a 20-minute episode of the exact backpack that I owned. And it was showing me how all of these zippers and areas of the bag work. And then it made recommendations of how much weight I can put in each one of those. So anyhow, I just wanted to mention that because It didn't take me a half hour. I actually did it on my second attempt where I got my go bag filled.
0: Okay. Now, if you want to really get organized, we said earlier that a go bag ought to be for each individual in the family. And you have all these things, some of which are necessary for the group, some of which are just necessary for an individual. But what you might do also is make a list of what's in each person's go bag and have that on your possession as well. So that if you wonder, where's the gizmo for this? Oh, it's in so-and-so's go bag.
1: That's an excellent idea because it's been 2 months since I packed the go bag and I can't even remember, besides some clothing items, what's in there and what I haven't put in there yet, right? But having the list of what's in there will help me when I get to it again, probably in a month or two from now. And, you know, so now let's talk about the tools people either forget or go way overboard with that you might want to consider for your go bag. You need light, a headlamp or a small flashlight, and a hands-free device is better. You need a basic multi-tool or a small knife. Not for heroics, just everyday problem solving. Also, include a small ball of cord, matches, and a waterproof container.
0: Now, I mentioned a moment ago, attach a whistle to the outside of your bag. Small, cheap, light. They're incredibly effective for signaling. And maybe to help a search and rescue team find you or even help your family find each other.
1: Include trash bags and zip top bags, provide improvised rain gear, waterproofing, and organization. Notice what's not on the list. No cast iron skillet, no hatchet, no 400-page survival manual. If it slows you down or weighs you down, rethink it.
0: You know, we've covered a lot of things here, right? We've put out a fairly long list of things, five different categories. If you need to hear this list again, as I said earlier, it's available on KCIW.org website. All episodes are listed and available. 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You can go at your own speed when you're listening, take notes, that kind of thing. So we recommend the KCIW.org website. Now, no two bags should be identical. In a family, everyone's go bag should be customized for them. The communal items distributed such that everyone has a share of the load as appropriate, whatever they can handle. Kids need some comfort items. You know, seniors may need extra meds or mobility aids.
1: And if you rely on medical devices, plan for power and backups. And remember, pets need their own go bag, their own food, leash, vaccination records. Your bag should match your likely reality, not a movie scene. As an organizational help, make a list of everything in the go bags and identify whose bag contains the item. At my home, I have a separate color for my wife's go bag and mine, and I actually have it where you enter the garage and it's hanging on a pegboard, each of the go bags. Put a copy of the list, the same list, in each go bag. Of course, some items will be in each go bag, but to keep track of specialty items or person-specific items, a list will be very useful.
0: You're incredibly organized, Ray. I can definitely learn a few things from you, so I'm going to keep watching you as you deal with this. But after you assemble your go bags, think about your realistic evacuation scenario. You're going to go by on foot, by car, public transport. How are you going to get out of the area? Do your go bags accommodate that travel mode? Too big, too heavy, too unwieldy? You may have a problem there. You don't want your hands holding a bunch of loose stuff. You want to be highly mobile and able to accommodate any situation that may arise. We'll talk more about the family plan in a subsequent episode here on Cascadia Strong Radio. A plan is a key element. For right now, suffice it to say that everyone in a house or family needs to know when to go, where to go, what to grab, where to go, and what to do. Okay, Ray, we've had a good idea as to what we need. We're in good shape. What could go wrong?
1: Well, that's good. Some common mistakes. So we have a good idea as to what we need. We're in good shape. What could go wrong? What could go wrong? Let's address a common big mistake, overpacking. If it weighs more than about 15 to 20% of your body weight, rethink what you have in that bag. Then, just like the plan, try it out. Put the bags on and get the family together and walk around the block with it. If it hurts, fix it. What my wife and I learned, we put the bags on, they were too tight. We had to learn where the straps to loosen things up. If it's not going to be comfortable, you might even consider not wearing it. That would be terrible. So get to understand how the bag works. Make sure that things that you need, easily accessible, are in front pockets, quick zip releases. And don't fall into the trap of thinking that buying stuff eliminates planning. Just having the gear doesn't equal readiness. So a lot of the items that you're going to have in your bag, you probably should try out. If you have ham radios, if you have a quick stove for camping, try it out before. Make sure it works, or return it and get a new one. But make sure it works so that when you need it, you know how to use it.
0: That's excellent idea. Excellent idea. Reading the manual is not the right time, the right activity for that. Good point. A go bag works best when everybody knows it exists and what's it for. Kids especially benefit from knowing the plan. It lowers fear, for one. Now, kids do get exposed to this in school. They have drills, emergency group drills and that sort of thing, but that's got to come home. And practice, walk around, use the stuff that you bought, that you've got.
1: Yeah, I think you walk through a simple drill. No drama, just where's your bag? Let's grab it, get it on, adjust it, practice at least once a year.
0: So where is your go bag, Ray? In the heat of the moment, when blood pressure is going up, urgency is of the utmost importance, where are the go bags? It's not a question you want to be asking. Store your go bag somewhere readily accessible. You say yours is hanging on a peg in the garage. That's a great place because you're going to be going out through the garage probably. Put it on a peg in an open area, the laundry room, someplace like that. Store your go bag near an exit you'll actually be using. You must be able to grab it fast. A go bag buried in a closet is just a backpack. It's not going to do you much good.
1: And to come to think of it, the go bag should be present, and it should always be loaded with what you want in it, and it shouldn't be used for other things. Like, hey, we got to go down to the beach. I'm going to grab the go bag, and I'm going to eat the food that's in there.
0: Good stuff.
1: After putting it all together, you have to maintain it. So you need to check the go bag fairly regularly. As we said before, things expire. Food expires, batteries die, kids grow, they need different size clothes, water goes stale. Your go bag is for the short term, a few days. We will talk about longer term survival in future episodes, but for now, focus on getting through a few days. At the very minimum, check your go bag at least twice a year to make sure the food and water are okay, not stale. You don't have bugs in your bag, no vermin, and change the water. You could tie it to daylight saving time changes. Spring forward, fall back, check your go bag. Birthdays might work. If they are spaced apart, put check go bags on your smartphone calendar. Something, anything to jog your memory. Keep it up to date and usable and keep it available.
0: Preparedness is not about fear, Ray. It's about confidence. Confidence comes from planning and preparation.
1: Take it as this week's challenge. One bag, 1 hour. Start imperfectly. It's just the way things are. Improve it over time. A go bag says, I've thought about this and I'm ready to act. Start simple and build your go bag over time. And remember, doing something beats doing nothing. We are concluding this episode discussing the go bag. If you need to hear this episode again, go to kciw.org. Podcasts are stored there, and you can replay them all. Tell your friends. I'm Ray.
0: And I'm Wes.
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0: the Ostrich Publishing Company and Ostrich Books announced the first entry in our new fall lineup. From the pen of Robert Leslie Quincy, the author who brought you last year's runaway bestseller, 5 Minutes on a Chain Gang, Ostrich Books presents another surefire hit novel, Yearning to Breathe Free. Based on the true story of the men who assembled the Statue of Liberty, it describes in minute detail their trek across the Atlantic in 1876 on a tramp steamer with an unskilled chef who could only cook beans. Yes, that's Yearning to Breathe Free, available next month at all fine bookstores, published by Ostrich Books.
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3: Greetings and welcome to Understanding Israel-Palestine, a Beyond the Walls edition. I'm Jeremy Roth Cushel. We are joined today by Richard Silverstein. Richard is an independent journalist, a Jewish-American moral essayist, and the creator of the Tikkun Olam blog at richardsilverstein.com, where he has for more than two decades reported on Israel-Palestine, the broader geopolitical machinations in and of the Middle East, and how this all intersects at the heart of American politics. Thank you for joining me once again, Richard Silverstein.
4: Thank you, Jeremy, for having me again. It's great to be with you.
3: For this episode, we are going to focus on your recent article, Richard, published at the New Arab, titled, As Abdul El-Sayed Wins Michigan Primary, Is It the End of AIPAC? But before we get into that, would you be willing to give us a brief overview of what is happening in the Israel-Palestine region with a focus on Gaza, what's being called the New Gaza, the peace plan, and then also maybe touch on Lebanon and Iran?
4: Sure. So the broad picture is that Israel, of course, for the last 3 years has been engaged in genocide in Gaza. And Trump is now promoting a so-called 15-point peace plan through his Board of Peace. And the Israeli media has just announced that there is a plan for a quote-unquote new Rafah, which is the main city in Gaza. And the plan will include a 50,000-person humanitarian zone, I put that in quotes, in which Israel will get to vet every person that goes into this zone, and they will be graced or given jobs in high tech. It's going to be called the Gaza Tech Park. And this is cooked up by Stephen Witkoff and Jared Kushner, of course, who have already put forward a new Gaza plan, which called for villas on the seacoast in Gaza, and ridiculous things like that. So that's been going on for 3 years and is coming to a head with this new plan from Trump. But Israel has also been engaged in what I would call mass aggression throughout the region. Within a year, I think they invaded southern Lebanon, and they now occupy 20% of the territory of southern Lebanon. Not only occupy it, but they've destroyed virtually everything, every village in the south which they occupy. And they, after the fall of Bashar al-Assad in Syria and the overthrow, which led to a new regime, I forget the leader, I think his last name is al-Shara. So he took over, and Israel invaded Syria, and they now control territory within 20 kilometers of Damascus, the capital. So there's absolutely no sense that they will withdraw from any of that territory anytime soon. So, and then to top it all off, Israel and the United States last February basically started a two-pronged attack on Iran. And then Iran, of course, closed the Strait of Hormuz. And now Trump is trying, and Oman is trying to negotiate. Several previous attempts failed, trying to negotiate a quote-unquote ceasefire that would reopen the Strait of Hormuz. And that effort, as almost all efforts Trump has engaged in, have been a failure. And, you know, we can talk about this later, but I would predict there's not much hope that this particular sort of attempt is going to succeed either. And I want to add that Trump has tried to do the same in Lebanon. He wants to destroy or disarm Hezbollah. And he, in doing it, he has tried to make a division between the government of Lebanon and Hezbollah, and he's negotiating a peace deal with the government of Lebanon, but it requires the Lebanese army to occupy southern Lebanon. And it has no ability to do that because it's an extremely weak military regime. So you basically have a region in chaos, which actually Netanyahu and Israel want. They do not want stable neighbors. They want neighbors that they can exploit, who are weak and divided, so that they would not be able to unify against Israel. So that has been Israel's for decades, their sort of geostrategic alignment.
3: And before we turn to your article on the American domestic politics, I noticed that you have recently written something called Board of Peace Controversial New Gaza Plan, including what looks like basically Orwellian type of doublespeak about creating communities that are really concentration camps. Can you touch on that?
4: Sure. I alluded to that a little bit earlier. There's a plan that the Israeli media has exposed, reported that the Board of Peace would create an international stabilization force with foreign troops from several Arab countries. And three of them have been named as possibilities: Indonesia, Morocco, and Bahrain. All of them are allied basically with Saudi Arabia, which is not participating as yet. And the goal would be to get these Arab countries to eventually normalize relationships with Israel. So there's no indication at all, A, that these countries will actually provide forces, or that it will lead to what the Board of Peace wants, which is sort of a stable, secure Gaza. And aside from this plan of creating this tech park that I mentioned, the 50,000 people who are supposedly going to live in it, the only thing that the Board of Peace plan actually right now concretely wants is to put a police force and a security apparatus in Gaza. And that would supposedly sort of disarm, not disarm exactly Hamas, but would sort of create an alternative force that would sort of eventually take the place of Hamas. And I wanted to mention also that the 15-point plan, the peace plan of the Board of Peace, calls for mutual, this is a really important distinction here. So there is a concurrent, simultaneous plan in the 15-point Board of Peace supposed plan by which the IDF would withdraw from Gaza, which it now occupies 70% of, and Hamas would disarm. Now, Israel has changed the terms of the agreement unilaterally and said the actual agreement is that we accept is that we will not withdraw, but that Hamas will totally disarm all of its weapons, and only then will we consider withdrawing. Now, anyone who knows anything about Israel's approach to these agreements will know that if you give Israel the opportunity to promote its interests at the expense of the other second party, that Israel will not do anything that it agrees to. So right now, it's basically changed the terms, changed the rules in the middle of the game, and said, we will not disarm. This is Netanyahu. This is news that just happened today. And that leaves Trump in completely in the lurch, the Board of Peace in the lurch. Everything is completely in disarray. And this is, as I said, is typical for Israel. If you look back to every agreement that it's ever made, every ceasefire that it's ever made, it willfully violates it as soon as it's in its interest to do so. So there is never going to be any hope to, in the current circumstances with this Board of Peace, to create peace. And the only hope is going to be for international pressure and sanctions, which unfortunately no international body is prepared to do.
3: Thank you for further explaining that, Richard. And a lot of this was predicated, even created under the first Trump regime, I would say, in terms of Kushner's proposal for a quote-unquote new Palestine that was really just like an extended version of what you're describing that they are seeking in Gaza, maybe up and against Netanyahu's immediate interests, which would be a pliant Palestinian pacified labor force to be able to bring in international finance and have a high-tech kind of smart corridor. And in the case of Kushner's proposed New Palestine, a smart corridor rumplet kind of pseudo-state mocked up as an actual solution to the two-state solution. And as you pointed out, this even these kinds of proposals by the American contingent, which are highly already in the pocket of the Israel lobby and their interests, are too much for someone like Netanyahu, who seeks at least for the ongoing future regional chaos, including in Gaza and the West Bank, but into the wider region where larger Israeli geostrategic interests for hegemony can be attained first and foremost. So let's now turn to maybe some of the commanding heights of the Israel lobby power, which is here in the United States. But we now seem to are coming to a time of a bit of rupture or a breakthrough in certain ways with this recent breakthrough win in the primary by Dr. Abdul El-Sayed. And you're

Ellis was against Andy Levin, who comes from a longtime powerful family. His father was a U.S. senator. He was Andy Levin was just running for the House, but Andy Levin supported conditioning USAID to Israel based on human rights considerations. And he supported a two-state solution and various other things that AIPAC considered anathema. So AIPAC invested millions of dollars in Haley Stevens' race, and she won, and she's been serving, I think, her third term now. She decided she wanted to move up to the Senate, and when Al-Sayed learned that the incumbent Democrat was retiring, he threw his hat in the ring. And his history politically is that he was the public health director. He's a doctor, got his MD from Columbia University. And he was public health director in Wayne County, which is Detroit. And I believe he was also health director in the state of Michigan. And this was during COVID. So he was really, he sort of set the leadership in the midst of the pandemic. So he's very well known in Michigan, and he's Arab American. He's of Egyptian origin. Michigan has a huge Arab American community, and so he has a strong base of support there. He ended up winning the primary against Haley Stevens, but not before AIPAC invested $32 million in her campaign, mostly blanketing the airwaves with almost minute-by-minute ads, smearing Al-Sayed and also promoting her. But it didn't work. I mean, it did, I would say, bring her very close to winning. There were only 20,000 votes or so separating two of them. And the $32 million that AIPAC invested was what brought her close. Otherwise, it would have been probably a blowout election. But when you blanket the airwaves, constant ads, smearing candidate and promoting another candidate, it's going to really have an impact on the election. And what this does in general, AIPAC chooses candidates that are pliant, that will be pro-Israel, that will sort of know their place when it comes to munitions and budgetary issues supporting Israel through the $3 billion we're currently giving, plus the $22 billion in weapons we gave for genocide in Gaza. So AIPAC spends a huge amount. And by the way, I have heard reports that AIPAC and several PACs aligned with it are going to spend as much as $200 million by November supporting various candidates around the country. So the Haley Stevens Abu Al-Sayed election was sort of a test run for the strategy come November. And it failed miserably. As I said, AIPAC invested the $32 million. It went for naught. However, they announced, even though they're supposedly a bipartisan organization, that they're going all in on Mike Rogers, who is the Republican, a MAGA Republican, running against Al-Sayed in November. And that, too, is going to be a very close race. Even though Rogers has not won, he's run two statewide elections and not won either one. So maybe a little bit of a wounded candidate, but still will put on a good run for their money. However, it's important to note that AIPAC, you would think that any organization that spent that much money would recalibrate or rethink some of their strategy. And they've basically doubled down and said, yes, we are disappointed that our candidate didn't win, but so many other candidates we supported did win. And that proves the validity and the viability of the plan that we've had all along. So what this does overall is it shows that AIPAC is wounded. It doesn't show it for the Republicans, who continue to be a steady ally of AIPAC, but Democrats, especially members of Congress, Senate, House, are slowly coming to the realization that AIPAC is not invulnerable, that there is a way to defeat AIPAC in an election, that there is a viable path to do that. Now, Bernie Sanders is the prototype of the first major candidate who did that and didn't pay a price for it. But now you have the squad, Alexandria Ocasio-Cortez. You have a number of candidates, by the way, who used to take AIPAC money proudly and now have said, we will not take any AIPAC funding for any of our elections.
So that's really unheard of in American politics. The Israel lobby, for the first time, is showing weakness, it's showing fracture.

0: fractures within the body politic. And this can only get worse as time goes on, because this is fueled by the Israeli genocide in Gaza. Most Americans detest what is going on in Gaza. And the polls are show for the first time ever, historically ever, that there's more American support for Palestinians than Israelis. All polling over the last few decades has shown massive superiority in the American attitude towards Israel over the Palestinians. The Palestinians have always been kind of an afterthought in terms of polling like this. But there has been a massive turnaround among Americans, and including, by the way, I might say, among American Jews. There is polling that now says that 15% of American Jews are anti-Zionist. Anti-Zionism, which I consider myself an anti-Zionist Jew, has always been, I would say, a sort of marginal movement within the Jewish community. You know, obviously a very important movement with an important perspective, but not shared by much of the community. Now that's started to change. And in addition, 37% of the Jews polled in this poll, this was a Jewish Federation poll, by the way, said that 37% of American Jews consider themselves Zionist. Now, there are people who have been spreading this false number that 95% of Jews consider themselves Zionist. That's based on a faulty poll that was put out by Gallup a couple of years ago. And the actual documented number by the Jewish Federation is 37%. And you can see, by the way, the young generation of Jews is even more pronounced in that direction. So the future for Israel and the Israel lobby is very cloudy.
1: You're listening to Understanding Israel-Palestine, a Beyond the Walls edition. I'm Jeremy Roth-Kushel. We're speaking with Richard Silverstein from the Tikkun Olam blog. And what's interesting about this moment is some of what you identified in terms of AIPAC's apparent first showing of real weakness. And some of this has been predicated upon the fact that AIPAC really, especially after January 6th and the documented Trump conspiracy to try to defraud the United States, as found by the special counsel Jack Smith, AIPAC ended up backing maybe dozens of basically proto-seditionists supporting congressional candidates. So AIPAC showed its hand a few years ago in terms of where it stood around the question of American rule of law and democracy and those kinds of things. But even here, they've really taken a strategic approach to put up fronts, really, right? I believe one of these fronts, it's called the United Democracy Project. So a lot of Orwellian work being done here. Yeah. Two of the major individual donors are Paul Singer and Chaim Saban. Chaim Saban is infamously the biggest Democratic Party Israel lobby donor over years, and was on stage with Nancy Pelosi when she made this notorious comment about my support for Israel will continue even if Washington crumbles into the ground, or something apocalyptic like that, that if any kind of other political candidate like Dr. El-Sayed had said about his, you know, family's origin in terms of Egypt or something like that, would be called a traitor and a terrorist or something like that, which points now to also, I think, what we should finish up on is the response now. And you talked about AIPAC not really showing much potential for self-reflection, and is showing that they are likely going to go tenfold in terms of their already existing strategy here. Some of this is predicated by Trump's recent statement about Dr. El-Sayed, who, by the way, is really one of the most, if not the most, I think, well-credentialed candidate in Democratic Party history in this century, especially if your focus is on questions of healthcare, populist economics, and then, of course, his plain spokenness around Israel and Palestine. But Trump just recently said that El-Sayed hates Jews and hates Israel. Now, this, of course, is very rich from, I think, one of the more crudely anti-Semitic leaders, so-called, that America has ever had. He basically said that American Jews who did not vote for him were not Jews, or were self-hating Jews, or Jews who did not support Israel were not Jews. All these are very actually anti-Semitic statements of some sort. So I think that Trump's statements point toward the amping up of what will be done by the AIPAC network in the coming weeks and months. Will you talk about the aftermath of Dr. El-Sayed's win in the primaries in Michigan?
0: Well, Israel lobby is amplified by the media. And, you know, we could sort of go into more analysis at different time about the sort of relationship or interaction between the lobby and the media. But you have media pundits like Kristen Welker on Meet the Press and some anchors at CNN asking two interesting and flawed questions or gotcha questions about him. One is, do you accept Israel's right to exist as a Jewish state? The other is, do you accept Israel's right to self-defense? Now, each of them has a slightly different answer, but they're all based on flawed premises. First of all, and the way that El-Sayed answers the question about self-defense is, Israel has a right to self-defense if it is a country that obeys international law, that provides for the right of the Palestinians themselves to have their own state, and gives equal rights to Palestinians living inside of Israel. Then it can be a normal state with the normal provisions that a state has, including its right to self-defense. However, the right to self-defense does not give any country the right to commit genocide. So we're not ready to talk about Israel's right to self-defense until we can talk about ending the genocide and offering normalization between Israel and Palestine. So that's one of them. The other about Israel's right to exist as a Jewish state or as any kind of state is ridiculous when you think about asking the same question of any other country in the world. Does the United States have a right to exist? Does Canada have a right to exist? Does any European country have a right to exist? Countries aren't based on having a right to exist. They exist. Over long periods of time, they're created, and then some states disappear and fall apart or whatever. That's a historical phenomenon that isn't rested on somebody saying, yes, Israel has a right to exist, and then Israel exists and is stable. Israel has to exist on its own. It has to make its own way among the nations, and it has to do it just the same as any other country does. And when any other country commits genocide, although this hasn't been this hasn't actually happened across the board, unfortunately, but any other country that commits genocide should be held accountable, as Israel there's been attempts to hold it accountable in the International Criminal Court, the International Court of Justice, and those attempts, unfortunately, have not yet succeeded. However, Netanyahu and the defense minister warrants have been issued for their arrest. They have not been acted on, unfortunately. But that's how a country becomes normalized and its existence is accepted on the world stage in the community of nations like the United Nations. And as it is, Israel is a pariah state, and nobody can say that Israel has the right to exist as a Jewish state when that means committing genocide. It means treating Islam and Christianity as tarnished religions that are that are assaulted regularly by Israeli Jews within Israel. So that's what we should talk about when we talk about normalizing Israel or accepting its existence.
1: This is Understanding Israel-Palestine, a Beyond the Walls edition. I'm Jeremy Rothkuschel. I've been joined today by Richard Silverstein, independent journalist, Jewish-American moral essayist, and the creator of the Tikkun Olam blog. Richard, before I let you go, Will you have any final comments for us and let our audience know where they can find your work, please?
0: Sure. I would say, although I'm generally quite pessimistic about the Middle East over the many decades that I've been engaged with it, I do see some signs of positive developments happening, most of which I've just been talking about. I mean, I think I'm very downbeat about the Middle East itself in terms of Israel's role and whether that can be restrained anytime soon. But in terms of American politics, I really do feel that there is now a groundswell of change happening, especially within the Democratic Party. But I think it's going to, I mean, we'll have to see what happens in the presidential election in 2028. But I would imagine that unlike Joe Biden and Kamala Harris, there can't be a candidate that comes forward that isn't willing to take an aggressive, assertive position on Israel, Palestine, and on the genocide in Gaza. And I think that really is a historic first in American politics. And so I am hopeful about that. In terms of where your audience can find me, as you said in the beginning, I'm at Tikkun Olam blog, richardsilverstein.com, and I publish regularly at The New Arab and also at Jacobin Magazine. And thanks again, Jeremy, for having me on.
1: Thank you again, Richard. This has been Understanding Israel-Palestine, a Beyond the Walls edition. I'm Jeremy Rothkuchel. You can find the Understanding Israel-Palestine archives at its show page at kkfi.org and my Beyond the Walls newsletter on Substack. 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
4: Here's your Curry Coast weather picture from KCIWLP and the National Weather Service. Tonight, partly cloudy with patchy fog and a low around 52. Gusty north winds decreasing after midnight. Tomorrow, mostly sunny and breezy with areas of morning fog and a high near 57. Gusty north-northwest winds. And then tomorrow night, expect breezy conditions and a low around 52 under partly cloudy skies. Don't touch that dial. 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

0: That's the Green Chili Jam Band, Looking for a Planet, from a CD called Coconut Moon. And that's what we're going to be doing today. We're going to be talking with people who actually are looking for planets. But before we get there, you're listening to the Children's Hour. I'm Katie Stone. I'm so happy to be with everybody today, including all these great kids on our crew. Hello.
1: Hello.
2: Hi.
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0: It's so nice to see everyone here. Who do we have with us?
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15: Hello, it's Zen.
16: Hello, it's Amadeus.
0: Well, everyone, thank you for being here today. I'm really excited about this show because we're going to be getting out of this world. We're going to galaxies far, far away or nearby, and we're going to explore exoplanets. Does anyone on the crew want to take a stab at what they think an exoplanet might be?
5: A planet that is out of our solar system, I think.
0: I think that might be right. Yeah, Corbett.
9: An exoplanet is not a planet. Pluto is a good example. Pluto is an exoplanet. All exoplanets are technically in the solar system. They're just not actually planets, and there's a long set of rules describing what's a planet, what's an exoplanet, and what's what that I don't really have memorized.
15: I think I would agree more with Maya. An exoplanet, from what I know, is a planet outside of our solar system. And I think what Corbett was saying was a dwarf planet. And those are smaller celestial bodies.
0: Well, this just goes to show we do have a lot to learn today on the Children's Hour. We're going to be focusing on exoplanets with a professor of physics and astronomy from the University of New Mexico, Dr. Diana Dragomir. And she's going to enlighten us about everything to do with exoplanets. And we're also going to learn the latest and greatest information about exoplanets and how they're being discovered today and how many there are as of right now. But speaking of Pluto, which I'm glad you brought up, Corbett, Pluto is very, very special here in the state of New Mexico where we are because it was discovered by a New Mexican astrophysicist named Clyde Tombaugh. And so when Pluto was declared to be too small to be a legitimate planet, the state of New Mexico did something pretty unique. There was actually a piece of legislation that was passed to declare that in the state of New Mexico, Pluto will always be a planet. Today's show is mixed with great music, and we have so much to learn together about exoplanets with Dr. Dragomir. But first...
17: This song is for Pluto, and for all those who have ever found themselves on the outside looking in.

0: Mark Burrows right here on the Children's Hour from Go Galileo with Ode to Pluto. And I'm Katie Stone. Today on the Children's Hour, we are with Dr. Diana Dragomir. She's a professor of physics and astronomy at the University of New Mexico, and she is an exoplanetologist. Welcome to the Children's Hour, Dr. Dragomir.
1: Thank you. I'm so happy to be here.
0: We're happy you're with us too, Dr. Dragomir. So you heard the kids talking about what they think exoplanets might be. How did we do?
1: So I think that there were bits of the right answer in what everyone said. An exoplanet is a planet around another star or other stars. That said, if we ever detect a planet or an object as small as Pluto around another star, are we going to call it an exoplanet or an exodwarf planet? We don't know yet. We haven't quite gotten there.
2: What makes an exoplanet an exoplanet?
1: So an exoplanet is a planet around any star except our sun. Any of the stars you see in the sky at night, if there's a planet around those stars, that's an exoplanet.
3: From how far away have we been able to find exoplanets?
1: I will tell you that some astronomers think that we have already detected exoplanets in another galaxy. So that is pretty far. But those planets, we're not all sure that we've really seen that. Sometimes you think you see a planet and it turns out it was just noise and you didn't see one. Otherwise, in our own galaxy, well, so if we are about, the Earth is between the middle of the galaxy and kind of the edge of the galaxy, like where the spiral arms are. We've seen planets or have detected planets, so basically like half that distance, so close to the middle of the galaxy. Pretty far away.
4: How do you detect exoplanets?
1: Oh my gosh, how much time do we have? Well, so there's a number of different methods, but I'm going to tell you about the one that I like the best. Planets move around their own stars, just like we move around the sun. And if we're looking at a planet and star system, just at the right, from the right direction, we can actually measure when the planet passes in front of the star. And what that does is that it makes the star a little bit dimmer. So if you imagine you're out at night and you're looking at a street light, and like a big fly or a big moth passes in front of the street light, you might not see the fly because it's really fast and it's dark out, but you might see that the light is dimming a little bit. So basically that's how we're finding exoplanets as well. We're noticing that the star is dimming just a tiny bit because this planet has gone swoosh kind of in front of it. And from that measurement, we can tell the size of the planet. It's kind of crazy.
5: What is the bare minimum to have a planet be a planet?
0: Maybe are you referring to Pluto losing its planet status?
3: Well, it was a planet, but when the states were set, it is not a planet anymore, and that is that.
1: So let me start with saying that Pluto is an amazing object. It doesn't really matter what we call it. The reason, it's really just about words. And calling an object a dwarf planet, which is what Pluto is now, is not a downgrade at all. It's really just words, honestly. To me, Pluto is as interesting as any of the other planets in the solar system.
2: What's the most interesting exoplanet you found?
1: Oh, there are so many. Well, so I will tell you that when we started looking for planets, ever since then, we've been finding a lot of planets, so basically a lot of exoplanets around other stars, right? That are much closer to their star than even Mercury is to our sun.
0: Was that surprising?
1: Oh, yeah, that was super surprising because, you know, we have 8 planets in the solar system and a whole bunch of smaller, you know, dwarf planets. And they're all quite far from the sun by those standards. And then a lot of the exoplanets that we are finding are actually closer than this, closer to their star than even Mercury is. So they're really, really hot because they're orbiting really, really close. And one, so 1 year on one of the most interesting exoplanets like that is what, like, okay, so it's not 365 days. It's only 17 hours long. So 1 year, 17 hours long. I don't think that's quite the record, but it's pretty close. So that planet is really hot. It's probably just made of lava all over. It's probably like a molten planet. The surface is evaporating. You probably can't live on it. But what is it doing there? And how did it get there? And that kind of stuff. I'm really almost just as interested in those questions as I am in finding life on other planets.
0: We're talking with Dr. Diana Dragomir. She is an exoplanetologist and professor of astronomy and physics at the University of New Mexico. And let's talk about life on other planets after this. 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

0: Steve Pallara and his Cool Beans Band. 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

0: The Planet Song is the Beat Buds right here on the Children's Hour. We're thinking and talking about exoplanets today with Dr. Diana Dragomir. She's an exoplanetologist at the University of New Mexico in the Department of Astronomy and Physics. You can find a learning guide for this episode at childrenshour.org. Look for exoplanets. Dr. Dragomir, before the break, you were just talking about your most exciting exoplanet you found, and you're saying it's really, really close to the star compared to our planets, even closer than Mercury. And then you were talking about how this must be a very hot planet. But how can you possibly tell the temperature from here?
1: It's just simple math. Okay. Moderately simple math. So if we know how hot the star is and we know how close the planet is, which we know from its orbit. So how often do we see a dimming of the star, which we call a transit, when the planet passes in front of it? So we calculate the time between two dimmings, and that must be the year of that planet. So now we know the year, and we know how close it is to the star and how bright the star is, and we just calculate the temperature that way.
2: Is Earth an exoplanet?
1: No. Earth is a planet because it's orbiting the sun rather than another star.
3: Where does the word exoplanet come from?
1: It comes from the word planet, because these objects are like the planets in the solar system. They're round and smaller than a star, so that's why we call a planet. And the word exo means outside. So because these planets are outside the solar system, we call them exo for outside planets.
2: Is there another planet that is out of our solar system that we can live on?
1: Yeah, that's a good question. And in some ways, that's what a lot of people who study exoplanets are trying to find out. So it's a good question, because the answer is we don't know yet. We're trying to find planets like the Earth, but part of the problem is that it's difficult to know if a planet is exactly like the Earth, because we don't actually get pictures or photos of the planets. We get other kinds of information, and we have to kind of, it's like a puzzle. We have to figure out from that information if the planet is the same size as the Earth, the same temperature as the Earth. Does it have an atmosphere? So it's kind of an indirect way of doing it. And so the question is, at what point, if we checked enough of those answers yes, can we say, okay, this planet we can live on? The problem is that it's really difficult to answer some of those questions. So we're getting there, but the answer is we don't know yet.
2: So, you know how when you find a planet and if you find any life on it, would you consider that still as an exoplanet?
1: Yes, because it would still be a planet around another star, other than our sun. So all the planets in the solar system are planets, and then any planet that is orbiting, moving around any of the other stars in the sky, is an exoplanet, whether or not it has life on it.
2: Is that any aliens on the exoplanets?
1: That's a great question. We don't know yet. The way to find that out right now is to see if the atmospheres on those exoplanets look like the atmosphere on Earth. So that's the next step. That's what we're looking for now. And if we find something that has an atmosphere like Earth, then we can start thinking about, you know, maybe there's aliens there. But we haven't gone there yet, because it's really difficult to see the atmospheres on exoplanets.
4: What do you plan to do after you find an exoplanet that's like Earth and suitable for life? What do you plan to do?
1: Me personally?
4: Or like people who study exoplanets, or like to move into the planet or something?
1: I don't think we can move there. It's really too far away. It would take hundreds or thousands of years, more like thousands of years, to get to even the closest planet to us. So what I will do is say yay and keep looking, see if other planets also have life. Because then we would know that life is not unique to Earth, and you can have life happen on other planets as well, maybe even in different conditions, maybe without oxygen, or maybe in hotter or colder conditions. So to me, that's really what's the most interesting part. I wish I could go to an exoplanet, but for now, I'd rather just take care of the one we have.
3: Would you try to contact life on that planet? If there is an intelligent life species, would you try like sending a radio transmission?
1: So first, yeah, so that's, I'm glad you asked the question that way, because first we need to figure out whether the life that we're detecting is just like microbes or whether it is actually intelligent advanced life like humans on Earth. I guess we would probably send a signal either way. Because you never know, maybe microbes can be really intelligent too on another planet. So yeah, we would send a signal, but probably by the time they even get it, we would no longer be around. And so it would have to be the next generation that waits for the response. So it would be a pretty slow, you know, exchange, like really, really long email exchange. But I do think that that's the way to do it. Yeah.
2: What's the most recent exoplanet that you've seen? And also, what's the most closest one?
1: The closest exoplanet to us is the planet around a star called Proxima Centauri C, which is pretty much the closest or second closest star to us. So if we were going to go anywhere, that's where we would go. So Proxima Centauri is the star. And then we name the planet with a little letter after the name of the star. So they don't get their own names. They just get a little letter. And then the first question, the latest exoplanet. Well, we're discovering exoplanets almost every day. But recently, there was a really cool one, and I don't remember its name because it's always like a number. But it was really cool because this time, remember how I said we don't really get photos of exoplanets? In some very special cases, we can actually photograph like the star and the planet orbiting it. So in this case, astronomers took a photo of the star and two planets orbiting that star. And those two planets, and well, that whole system is special because that star is very similar to our sun. So if those planets are, they're pretty big, but they might be similar to Jupiter and Saturn in the solar system, just because the star is like the sun. So I thought that was pretty cool and kind of a big step forward for us.
0: We're talking with Dr. Diana Dragomir. She's an exoplanetologist at the University of New Mexico. And we still have a few more questions for her, including how can we all jump on board and help in the discovery of exoplanets? But first, this is Stevie Q right here on the Children's Hour.

0: We're talking with Dr. Diana Dragomir, an exoplanetologist from the University of New Mexico. Find our learning guide for this episode at childrenshour.org. Look for exoplanets.
1: Since light can only move so fast, how do we know if an exoplanet is still there when we discover it?
2: That's a great question. We can actually do some calculations. Most exoplanets are there a long time, just like planets around the sun. You know, we'll be around for another like 4 or 5 billion years. So similarly, most exoplanets will also be around their stars for 4 to 5 billion years or longer even. But some planets, some of those planets that are really close, or exoplanets, right, really close to their star, we think that in some cases, they will actually spin into the star and eventually fall in. And we can calculate that. And we haven't yet found any planet that fell in, that basically, like, it was there, and then when we looked again, it wasn't there anymore. But we think we found some that maybe in 1,000 years or 10,000 years from now, which is not that long in astronomy, might have fallen into their stars. So in 10,000 years, if we look again, we may not see that planet there anymore. And usually we can predict those things. But yeah, most of them will be around for billions and billions of years. There's nothing to disturb them.
3: How do you become an exoplanet expert and be able to learn about and find the exoplanet?
2: To become an exoplanetologist or an astronomer, and then by the time you become an astronomer, you might decide you want to study something else, you have to go to college and you have to then go do a PhD after the first 4 years of college. And then there's usually some training after that. And then after all of that, usually about, let's see, about 12 to 15 years after you start college, you will probably become a professor. But the fun thing is that during all of that time, okay, the 12 to 15 years, you can actually study exoplanets during all of that time. And once you become a professor, you actually spend less time studying them because you now have to teach. So the fun part is really going to college and the training part.
3: How many exoplanetologists are there?
2: Probably like 2,000, something like that. A lot. There's definitely room for more.
0: I had heard somewhere that exoplanetologists like yourself like to have help from just regular old people like us to look at these many, many photographs of the universe and try to find exoplanets. Is that true? Do you actually invite public participation?
2: Yeah, I'm glad you asked that, because just today I was responding to an email from someone who works at Boeing. So, you know, designing airplanes, but for fun, he's helping us go through all of those images and finding exoplanets. And he just sent me one today that looks really interesting. We don't have enough people to look at all of those stars. And so it'd be really nice to have extra help.
4: Are kids allowed to help too?
2: I think so. I think there's some training to be done, but I don't see why not.
0: That's so cool. Are you going to do it, Maya?
4: I think I want my whole family to now.
0: Well, you will have many more exoplanetologists thanks to kids hearing this and wanting to be part of this exciting research. Dr. Diana Dragomir, thank you so much for being with us on the Children's Hour.
2: Thank you so much for having me on. It's been great.

0: 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We'll be right back.
1: 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This is the NERCS.
2: Out beyond the 8 planets that you already know, there are many more solar systems to explore, and we should go. Different stars that have their own planets and their own solar systems. Would you like to go with me and see if we can meet some? The closest star to your sun is Proxima Centauri. I'm an exoplanet that orbits it, named Proxima Centauri

0: Pegasus IV, also known as Dimidium. I was the first exoplanet found orbiting a star much like your sun. I'm about half the mass of Jupiter, but with a larger diameter. My orbit takes only about 4 days because I'm very close to my star.
1: Let's go.

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Like in Star Wars, a planet that orbits not one but two stars. My orbit is circumbinary.

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That's because I'm so close to my star, it takes just over one day to orbit. I'm one of the darkest exoplanets because I eat up light. I absorb it.

0: see if we can meet them. I'm TOI-700D, and I'm an exciting discovery. I'm in the habitable zone of my star, which means there could be life on me. I'm a little bit bigger than the Earth, and we could be very similar, they say. I could have oceans and land and friends for you to meet someday.
1: When my star expanded to a red giant, it almost vaporized me. A subdwarf star now, I'm much closer to my star than other planets would dare to be. I'm super fast, a less than 6-hour orbit. I'm so close that it's fun. Hotter than hot, I'm Kepler-70b, and I'm probably hotter than your sun.

That was the Nerks from their musical released in 2020 called Meet the Exoplanets. And before the break, you heard Secret Agent 23 Skidoo. You're listening to the Children's Hour. I'm Katie Stone. We're learning about exoplanets today on the show. These are planets that orbit stars outside our own solar system. It's only very recently in astronomy that exoplanets have even been able to be detected, with the first being spotted in the early 1990s by a team of scientists using images from the Hubble telescope, which orbits around the Earth above the distortion of our atmosphere. Since then, thanks to having telescopes on spaceships and other satellites that allow us to see clearly, scientists have discovered nearly 6,300 confirmed exoplanets. But very recently, a group of scientists think that they have discovered more than 10,000 new exoplanets. These astronomers are using the images captured by NASA's Transiting Exoplanet Survey Satellite, also called TESS, which is orbiting the Earth and operates four cameras. As our guest Dr. Diana Dragomir explained, exoplanets are discovered by using photos of space over time. These photos will see when a transit of a planet is happening across the face of its star. A transit is when the planet passes between the star and our view of the star. So scientists will see the star.

are slightly obscured by the planet on its orbit around it. NASA estimates that there are at least 100 billion planets in our Milky Way galaxy alone. And of those, they suspect over 300 million of them could be habitable by humans. That means we might be able to live on them. Even still, we need to take care of this planet that we live on today. You can find out a lot about exoplanets and how you can join the hunt by going to childrenshour.org and find the exoplanet episode. There, we've posted lots of links, including one to NASA's exoplanet site. It may not be realistic to go visit an exoplanet, but it is realistic to find one. 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The learning guide and activities for this episode, as well as links to NASA's exoplanet site, are at childrenshour.org. Just look for exoplanets. This is Charity and the Jam Band, right here on the Children's Hour.

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Look for exoplanets. I'm Katie Stone, and we just have time for one more. This is Michael Franti. We'll catch you next time.

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9: Here's your Curry Coast weather picture from KCIWLP and the National Weather Service. Tonight, partly cloudy with patchy fog and a low around 52. Gusty north winds decreasing after midnight. Tomorrow, mostly sunny and breezy with areas of morning fog and a high near 57. Gusty north-northwest winds. And then tomorrow night, expect breezy conditions and a low around 52 under partly cloudy skies. Don't touch that dial. Spend your weekend with us. 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I'm Pete Lutz.
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17: Hi, this is Doug Gray of the Marshall Tucker Band. You've got the Flower Power. I wear a peace, love, and rock and roll.
18: So Lady Jane says, hey, Jude, have you heard? Chuck E is in love with Rocky Raccoon and a blackbird. So why can't we be friends? Are you experienced? Well, why don't the two of us burn a little sweet Jane? Let me roll it. I call it Wichitaito Gold. By the way, you know who confuses the American dream with junk? Too many people.
19: This

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1: I'm a bozo.
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2: Oh.

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0: flashing you back to when we used to take pictures with a camera.
1: Back to when phones knew their place, on the wall or maybe a little telephone table.
0: Or in the phone booths that used to be on pretty much every corner.
1: We took you way back in that set to when Deep Purple's Burn album came out, and the Stones did Lady Jane.
0: We also gave you Michael Stanley, a fine medley of Sweet Jane and Witchy Taito.
1: And Paul McCartney at the top with Too Many People. That took us back to the Ram album, 1971.
0: All about John Lennon's lucky break, meaning the Beatles, and how he broke it in two.
1: And we are featuring Sir Paul this hour, so much more from him on the way, both with and without John, George, and Ringo.
0: Also around the audio bend, our mind goes drifting off to Martinique Bay.
2: Tropical paradise? I think I'll give it a try.
0: But first, I'm thinking of a number.
1: And I'm rolling it.
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1: I Dig a Pygmy by Charles Hawtrey and the Deaf Aids. Phase one in which Doris gets her oats.

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1: Spreading peace and love worldwide, one song at a time. And this hour, we're featuring the wealthiest rock star ever. He's got an estimated worth over $1.5 billion.
2: Paul McCartney is the most successful musician and contemporary songwriter in history, according to the Guinness Book of World Records.
1: And we heard three tasty McCartney tunes there, Let Me Roll It and Junk from his post-Beatle days, and Two of Us with the Fab Four.
2: The Nitty Gritty Dirt Band in there as well with a tune called American Dream.
1: She's MJ, I'm her lucky husband Ken Rundle, featuring Paul McCartney this hour. Let Me Roll It, one of his best, I think, honey.
2: That was with Wings, their 1973 album Band on the Run, recorded with help from wife Linda and Denny Lane.
1: And Linda, by the way, had to rescue Paul from a big funk he was in after the Beatles broke up.
2: Paul said she used tough love to tell him to stop feeling sorry for himself and to make more music.
1: And we're glad she did. I got a lot more from Paul just ahead.
2: It's the Make Love, Not War Show, the Flower Power Hour.
3: 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We'll hold hands and then we'll watch the sunrise from the bottom of the sea. But first, are you experienced?

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1: 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Poor Doc. 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
1: Scarlett Rivera here, violinist from Bob Dylan's Rolling Thunder Review. And this is the Flower Power Hour, asking you to pray for peace.

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1: Thank you.
2: Serving up Ricky Lee Jones there, Chuck E's in Love. War, Why Can't We Be Friends? And Hendrix, Are You Experienced?
0: Plus a couple of Beatles tunes, Rocky Raccoon and Blackbird. Blackbird's about the civil rights struggle in the U.S.
2: And you got maybe his best-known song up for your long, deep closing track this hour.
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1: Number one, bring ship to warp factor 3.
2: Warp factor 3, aye.
3: Captain, I'm the helm. Why don't you give the command directly to me?
1: Well, Missy, I guess it's because you're a girl and can't understand these scientific thingies.
2: Yeah, that's right. There's only one purpose for a girl on a starship in remote space.
3: Oh, you men are pigs.
1: Coming this fall from Repellent Pictures.
4: Misogynist in Space!
1: Starring Rock Pinion as that lovable curmudgeon, Steve Batter, captain of the Starfleet, Stan Widgeon as his number one, Tim Uno, and introducing Jenny Flink as the communications and sensitivity officer, Mary Pureheart, doing her best to prevent a hostile work environment without much success.
3: Captain, I must report that I have single-handedly defeated the Kulpron invaders with the ship's lasers. Perhaps now you'll treat me with the respect I deserve.
1: Congratulations, Lieutenant Pureheart. You're right. I now trust you to get coffee for the first officer in me.
2: Black, two sugars.
1: Is this the future of space exploration? 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
4: Misogynist in Space.
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Duke Robillard, and I'll be glad when you're dead, you rascal, you. You know I'm talking to you. You know who we're talking about. Be glad when you're dead. Complicate all of our lives. You are riding on the big blue train, the Blue Light Central. Mark Drenick, very glad to have you guys with us.

0: Well, of course, those are the Beatles. That's from an anthology and a different take than folks my age might remember from the album when you first purchased it. Really nice alternate on that, isn't it? Started off that set with Scam from Chris Flory of Blues in My Heart. We then heard Hook, Line, and Sinker from Roomful of Blues from the album of the same name. Then You're the Devil in Disguise, Elvis Presley, and wrapping up with the Beatles, I'm Looking Through You. So it's a Scam. Hook, Line, and Sinker, we fell for it, but we get it. You're the Devil in Disguise, and we're looking through you. You see where I'm going with this? You're riding on the big blue train, the Blue Light Central.
1: I know you're wondering what it's all about.

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If you trust this old man, you're gonna

From the album Out of the Box, Ben Rice and R.B. Stone and Hey, Politician. We heard Backstabbers from the OJs before that. An alternate take on that was kind of cool. We heard The Devil is a Liar from Cat Riggins off of Blues Revival. And Who Can You Trust? The Altered Five Blues Band. Their album is Hammer and Chisel. At the very top, Willie Big Eyes Smith with an all-star crew, wasn't it? I Don't Trust Your Man from the album Way Back. So again, you know, the theme is like as obvious as a big orange face. And got another set to see if we can get ourselves in additional trouble with. You are riding on the big blue train, the Blue Light Central. I'm Mark Drenick, and got another 15 minutes or so. So here we go.

making all his nowhere plans in maybe his ballroom. Maybe that's where he is, making his nowhere plans for nobody. We heard at the very top of that set, "You Lie Like a Rug," from Anthony Paul's Soul Orchestra, brand new album, What Can We Do? We heard Big Mouth Betty from the Hungry Williams off the album Let's Go. And then Talking Loud and Saying Nothing, a great cover of the James Brown tune from Soulful Femme and Tommy Castro off the album Attitude, wrapping up with a second tune, and that never happens, so it tells you something, from the Beatles. And you've been riding on the Big Blue Train, the Blue Light Central. I'll invite you to join us next time when our blues train will roll again. Till then, for the Catfish Woman, Railroad Tie, the Maxell Kid, and the rest of the crew, I'm Mark Drenick.

0: It's going to a game now called Scenes from a Hat. This is one of my favorite games. Just for all four of you. And what we do before the show, sometimes we have the audience write down suggestions and stuff like that. And one of the things we have them write down is scenes they like to see. And they're going to try to act out as many of these as they can. Starting with things you shouldn't do when confronted by a street gang.
1: Do you know how many eggs go in a really good banana bread recipe?
2: Okay, wait. Don't hit me. Look, here. I've got money. Wait, it's 100. That's 50. Wait, hold on. Okay. Here's $2.
0: All right.
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1: There can be dead bodies buried underneath the rubble, the floodwaters that flowed from above. There could be bodies buried.
0: Nearly 2,000 people are dead or missing in Nepal after a mountaintop glacier collapsed, causing catastrophic flooding. There could be more. We'll go to Kathmandu for the latest and speak with a climate expert. But first to Texas, where Congressman Joaquin Castro is calling for the Dilley Family Immigration Jail to be shut down.
2: Every single day that a child spends in Dilley, they are traumatized.
0: And finally, to a new documentary about preserving language, culture, and dubbing Disney's The Lion King into Quechua.
3: There are so many great movies we've all enjoyed. So why the hell can't the Quechua children enjoy them too?
0: The documentary is called Rumasimi, and it's opening nationwide. All that and more coming up. Welcome to Democracy Now!, democracynow.org, The War and Peace Report. I'm Amy Goodman. In Nepal, more than 500 people have been confirmed dead after a massive wall of water, mud and debris crashed through a Himalayan river valley on the border with Tibet. The AP reports more than 1,500 people are still missing. Nepali police issued a fresh alert Friday warning new floods could rush into already devastated areas. This comes as the desperate search for survivors continues. We'll go to Kathmandu, Nepal, later in the broadcast to speak with a climate expert. Iranian officials say Tehran is preparing a list of conditions needed to reopen shipping through the Strait of Hormuz. A spokesperson for the Islamic Revolutionary Guard Corps said Iran would only reopen the waterway if the U.S. lifted its blockade of Iranian ports while paying compensation and removing sanctions. Today marks the six-month anniversary of the joint U.S.-Israeli attacks on Iran. At the time, President Trump called the strikes a short-term excursion, promising they would end within weeks. Meanwhile, the Washington Post reports CIA Director John Ratcliffe's secret trip to Moscow earlier this week was preceded by fresh U.S. intelligence indicating the Kremlin sees the United States as weakened by the Iran war. This comes as the Associated Press reports the Pentagon faces a beyond critical shortage of Patriot missile interceptors in Europe after exhausting most of its supply defending U.S. bases and Israel from Iranian drones and missiles. Israel's carrying out renewed airstrikes on southern Lebanon, where health officials report a woman was killed just 48 hours after her wedding. The newlywed's home was also destroyed in the attack on the Nabatea district. Six people were wounded by Israeli strikes, including a child, a woman, and two elderly people. In the Gaza Strip, an Israeli drone attack killed three members of the same family north of Khan Yunis earlier today. This follows Israeli strikes a day earlier that killed three Palestinians and wounded several others. On Thursday, Israeli Defense Minister Israel Katz renewed his threat to target any Palestinian seen flying balloons or kites over Gaza, declaring, quote, any launch is a terrorist act. His threats have forced parents to enforce a ban on flying kites.
3: They have been deprived of education, which is the most essential pillar for children and for human beings. Should they even be deprived of this simple toy, the simplest toy that we can provide for them at the lowest cost, the Israeli enemy has banned them from using.
0: The Trump administration sent a second deportation flight to Haiti in the past week, as officials rapidly expand the removal of thousands of Haitians after the end of Temporary Protected Status, TPS. The flight landed Thursday in the city of Cap-Haïtien, as the main international airport in Port-au-Prince has been deemed too dangerous due to gang violence. More than 50 people were on board, including children as young as 1 year old and several children born in the U.S. and Brazil. As the Trump administration ramps up deportations to Haiti, federal immigration agents have flooded Springfield, Ohio, home to a large Haitian community and target of Trump's repeated racist attacks. Haitian residents are living in fear as masked ICE agents and unmarked cars snatch community members off the streets. This is Springfield resident Jen Castro addressing the city council during a public comment period on Tuesday.
4: Springfield is afraid, not of crime, but of ICE. Afraid of a car in the driveway that is not a neighbor's. Afraid to drop kids at school. Afraid to go to work. Afraid to sit in a pew on Sunday. That fear is real. It is happening right now, and some of you have decided it doesn't concern you. That is not good enough anymore. If you have to talk yourself out of caring when a father is zip-tied in front of his own children, the problem is not empathy, it is you.
0: That was Jen Castro. In Minnesota, Hennepin County Attorney Mary Moriarty is demanding the capture of ICE agent Christian Castro, who Texas released from custody Thursday and is in Texas after a judge blocked Minnesota's extradition bid. Castro is accused of firing his gun and wounding a Venezuelan man, Julio Cesar Sosa Celis, in the leg. This is Moriarty.
5: I am told that Governor Abbott claims to be tough on crime. How exactly is he tough on crime by manipulating an extradition process that is supposed to be administrative to protect a man who shot into a house with children inside, lied about it, and is under investigation by the federal government?
0: President Trump signed an executive order Thursday declaring Lake Ontario will be renamed Lake of America, effective immediately. Trump's order came days after the White House imposed tariffs of 50% on $20 billion worth of Canadian goods. Trump's order drew support from MAGA politicians and ridicule from Democrats. New York Governor Kathy Hochul wrote, quote, "An acronym for the Great Lakes used to be HOMES. Thanks to Donald Trump, it's now SHAME," she wrote. SHAME would stand for Superior Huron America, Michigan, and Erie. In Michigan, Democratic U.S. Senate candidate Dr. Abdullah El Sayed published a map showing Lake Michigan renamed Lake Florida, a dig at his opponent Mike Rogers, who splits time between Michigan and Florida. A publisher, editor, and reporter at the federally funded news organization Stars and Stripes are suing the Pentagon, claiming Defense Secretary Pete Hegseth and other top officials had them fired over their critical reporting. The firings came after Stars and Stripes broke news about poor conditions, low morale, and mental health crises aboard the USS Abraham Lincoln during its unprecedented deployment to the Middle East. President Trump called the reports fake news. In April, the White House fired Stars and Stripes independent ombudsman Jacqueline Smith without an official reason. The U.S. Navy is considering renaming an aircraft carrier after President Trump once its construction is complete. CNN first reported the plan, which would see the warship's name change from the USS Doris Miller, honoring an enlisted African-American sailor who helped defend U.S. forces during Japan's 1941 attack on Pearl Harbor. Meanwhile, Justice Department lawyers have suggested the Trump administration might demolish the John F. Kennedy Center for the Performing Arts unless the government is allowed to follow through with its plans for the site, which include adding the words renovated and restored by President Donald J. Trump to the building's exterior. That's despite a federal judge's order to remove Donald Trump's name from the Kennedy Center, which has already happened. On Thursday, Commerce Secretary Howard Lutnick defended Trump's plans. He spoke to reporters outside a federal court as a protester nearby chanted shame.
6: If President Trump was the construction manager, if he agreed to do it, we could get this done. But if he didn't agree to do it, what would we do? The board would have to hire a construction manager, spend them tens of millions of dollars, and the building would, of course, run over time and over budget.
0: And newly published financial disclosure forms reveal President Trump made more than 1,000 stock transactions in June, with many of the trades involving the same energy companies that were reaping record windfall profits from the U.S. and Israeli war in Iran. Trump also traded in artificial intelligence stocks like NVIDIA and drug manufacturers, including Eli Lilly and Merck. And those are some of the headlines. This is Democracy Now!, democracynow.org, The War and Peace Report. I'm Amy Goodman in New York with Juan Gonzalez in Chicago. Go. Hi, Juan.
7: Hi, Amy, and welcome to all of our listeners and viewers across the country and around the world.
0: In a moment, we're going to be going to Nepal to talk about the massive devastation from a glacier that broke off. Now, at least 2,000 people are dead or missing. But first, we go to Texas. Calls to shut down the Dilley Immigration Processing Center in South Texas continue to grow following the detention and deportation of Victor Martinez Nieto, along with his 5-year-old son, Liam. The arrest happened just days before Liam was set to start kindergarten. They've both been deported to Mexico. According to the family's lawyer, Liam's dad begged officers to let his son go as they were arrested on their way to soccer practice in Austin last week. His father wanted Liam to be released to his mom, but ICE reportedly refused. We go now to San Antonio, Texas, where we're joined by Democratic Congressmember Joaquin Castro, who requested to visit Liam and his father in custody, but ICE denied the request. Last month, Congressmember Castro led a group of more than 110 Democratic House members in a nationwide call to end the immigration jail in Dilley. He's joining us now from a car in San Antonio on his way to a meeting. Congressmember Castro, we thank you for taking these minutes to be with us. Talk about what you're demanding. Today, you're headed to Dilley once again.
8: Yeah, great to be with y'all. This will be my 9th inspection of Dilley this year, and I join 110 other Democrats in calling for the United States government to shut down the Dilley Detention Center. It is, to me, it represents the commodification of child imprisonment. You have kids as young as 2 months old who have been in prison there, and every child that's put in there, every woman, every person, there are American investors who are making money off of their imprisonment, but most especially the children. So I got asked by some of ICE leadership to meet with them at Dilley, and I'm going to go do that this morning.
7: And Congressman, the Texas Tribune reported earlier this month that immigrant children are held in Dilley 5 times longer than a court order allows. Can you talk about that situation, especially the case of Liam Tadeo, the 5-year-old boy, and his father, Victor Martinez Nieto?
8: Yeah, I tried to visit with Liam and his father last Friday and got his mother's permission to meet with him. And still, ICE refused to let me meet with him. I then told them that I wanted to visit with Liam and his father today during my inspection. And they, of course, deported him in the last few days. And so this is an agency that has become very abusive, that has absolutely gone rogue, and that should be disbanded.
7: And Congressman, could you comment also about how a judge has blocked Minnesota's bid to extradite Christian Castro, an ICE agent accused of firing his gun and wounding a Venezuelan man in the leg?
8: Yeah, absolutely. And to finish up on your last question, there's something known as the Florida Settlement Agreement that says that children should only be held in these detention centers for up to 20 days. And ICE right now is going well over that limit. I've met with kids who have been there 3 months, 7 months, 10 months. And so this is really abusive, and it's traumatizing a lot of kids. With respect to Christian Castro, who's in the Rio Grande Valley, he was up in Minnesota, was one of the ICE agents from Texas up in Minnesota. And just so we understand what he did, he shot into a closed door of a house where there were six people, including children, and ended up shooting a man. And then on top of that, he lied about it and got caught. And so the Texas Rangers, when he came back to Texas, arrested him, and he was in jail awaiting extradition at the request of Minnesota. Governor Greg Abbott, who's one of the most corrupt governors in the country, refused to do that based purely on politics. And so, unfortunately, that agent was released yesterday from jail and is presumably in Texas, but is also a flight risk.
0: Congressman Castro, we also want to ask about yet another case. Earlier this year, you nominated David Garcia to the U.S. Naval Academy. His mother, Maria, is now jailed at Dilley. ICE took her into custody during her green card review. You're demanding her immediate release. What can you tell us about her?
8: The Trump administration, it's clear, is also targeting military families. We've seen this kind of story come up now several times. David Garcia is an outstanding young man from San Antonio in my congressional district, and I nominated him to the U.S. Naval Academy, and he's there right now. Unfortunately, his mom had been granted parole in place and showed up for her green card interview. And when she did, ICE took her. And now she's sitting in that Dilley trailer prison as her son is at the U.S. Naval Academy as we speak. And so I've been in contact with ICE. I'm working on his mom, Maria's case. And, I'm hoping to see her today, but we were still working out getting all of the privacy and permission forms that we need. But that's the thing. You've got this young man who is serving his country, who absolutely represents the best of us, his mom that was doing everything right, as they say, and still Donald Trump and his administration, with the help of governors like Greg Abbott, are targeting them.
0: And then also let me ask you about this story that has gotten some attention. The father of the U.S. Navy sailor, now in his ninth month of deployment aboard the USS Abraham Lincoln, the father was detained by ICE recently. He's since been released, but the apprehension of Luis Manuel Aviles in Key West, Florida, is part of a broader effort by the Trump administration to end immigration protections for the families and relatives of U.S. service members. Your response his son, Joshua Aviles, remember, I mean, what they have been through on the USS Abraham Lincoln has been unbelievable. And here he's gone through that. Then his father's detained. He writes on social media, "This is heartbreaking for me. I don't know how I can mentally continue working 12 plus hours days, knowing my dad is somewhere, possibly being treated like a criminal. My dad's only crime was coming to this country to give my siblings and me a better life." There was public outcry. His father was released. And then you have the story of another active duty U.S. soldier whose wife was deported to Honduras. Christy Mariari Villafranca Trejo, the wife of Army Sergeant Hedar Leonel Tercios Juarez and mother of their six-year-old daughter, was deported Monday. She'd left 10 years ago from Honduras due to violent crime in the country. At least the seventh spouse or parent of an active-duty military member to be removed from the United States, with more than 50 cases of immediate family of U.S. service members placed in federal immigration detention, according to the Associated Press. What are you calling for, Congressmember Cass?
8: Well, most of all, I'm calling on the Trump administration to stop targeting military families and the relatives of service members, to stop targeting them. These are folks who are honorably serving our country, and at a minimum, and their families, again, are people who have not committed any crimes, have not done anything wrong. They should be granted those protections. And so it's absolutely shameful and disgusting that Stephen Miller and Donald Trump and these folks are going after their family members.
7: And finally, Congressman, I wanted to ask you also, it's been 2 months since the fatal shooting of Lorenzo Salgado Araujo in Houston, the 52-year-old Mexican father of three U.S. citizen sons who was killed by ICE agents as he was commuting to work. Has there been any update in that? We understand that a possible new witness has come forward.
8: Yeah, my understanding is the Harris County DA, has compiled a lot of evidence and a lot of the facts surrounding the case. And from what I understand, they may be close to, I think they're bringing witnesses into a grand jury and hopefully close to an indictment. You know, I said early on that when ICE, when law enforcement, when they have the facts on their side, when it's clear from the video evidence that somebody pulled out a gun and was trying to harm them, when they saved somebody from a flooding car successfully, you know, when the evidence supports their case, they tend to put that evidence out, the video evidence out right away. Here, ICE did not put out a single second of video evidence. And to me, that was a strong suggestion that they understand that their ICE agents did wrong. And so I hope that those folks will be held accountable.
0: Congressmember Joaquin Castro, thank you so much for being with us. You can get out of your car and go to your meeting now. Democratic congressman from Texas representing San Antonio, calling for the Dilley immigration jail to be shut down. Coming up, we go to Nepal, where a devastating flood from a collapsed glacier has led to hundreds of dead and well over 1,000 people missing. We'll speak with a climate expert. Stay with us.

0: This is Democracy Now!, democracynow.org. I'm Amy Goodman with Juan Gonzalez. We turn now to Nepal, where at least 547 people are confirmed dead. Over 1,300 people are still missing after a glacial collapse sent a wall of ice, mud and rock into a Himalayan river, which triggered catastrophic flooding in the Nepal-Tibet border region, sweeping away entire communities. Water levels along the river at one point rose by as much as 27 feet over half an hour. As the desperate search for survivors continues, heavy rain and risk of secondary flooding of complicated rescue operations, Chinese authorities warned Friday a lake formed by the landslide could breach its banks and cause another flood downstream in Nepal. This is David Fisher, who leads the Red Cross in Nepal.
1: And so we are operating on still very, very estimated figures, but we believe that at least 93,000 people have been affected and are in great need. We're, of course, very, very concerned about the secondary flood.
0: Nepali authorities say they've rescued over 3,700 people so far. The bodies of the dead swept away by the floods are being found far downstream. Meanwhile, local morgues are running out of space to store the bodies until they're identified. Among the missing are hundreds of foreign tourists, many of whom were on their way to a popular pilgrimage site sacred to Hindus, Buddhists, and Jains. There are up to 100 tourists from the United States missing. This is an evacuated Indian tourist describing her escape from the flood.
2: We saw the gush of water all the way, dirty mud, rising all the way four-story high. We ran for our life. We ran 500 steps all the way up the mountain to be safe.
3: Did you hear something before you saw the mudslide? What was it? Please explain.
2: Like waterfall, it felt like a boulder falling down. Like when a boulder hits water, what happens? That's what it was, a big, big rock. When it hits water, what happens? It comes a hole in. So we were thinking it's earthquake. Well, but we still don't know, because I was also told that, you know, this is more like a glacier burst. That's what I think the army folks told us. So we have to go with what they say. So I don't know.
0: Geologists say the flash floods were set off by a landslide and glacial avalanche so powerful it set off its own seismic signal. Climate scientists warn the region is warming much faster than the global average, leading to the rapid retreat of glaciers. For the latest on how this catastrophic flooding relates to climate change, we go now to Kathmandu, Nepal, where we're joined by climate expert Sunil Acharya, the Just Transition Lead at the nonprofit Recourse. Thank you so much, Sunil, for joining us. I know you're outside a hospital. If you can describe the scene there and also talk about how all of this relates to climate change. At this point, we have numbers up to 2,000 between the dead and the missing.
4: So I'm standing right in front of a government hospital here in Kathmandu, where they are bringing hordes of people who have died or who are severely injured. This is an unprecedented situation in here. The devastation caused by the flood that happened on Wednesday is unimaginable in the sense that the scale of devastation it has done is huge. The exact cause of this flooding, as scientists have now started to tell, was because a huge ice mass fell off, and that triggered the flooding, because it carried the huge amount of water, the rocks and debris along the way, washing away hundreds of villages, huge number of bridges and road infrastructure, and also hydropower stations. Though it seems like it's unimaginable when we see the footages coming in. However, scientists and civil society have been warning about the very fact that these kind of events might happen in the Himalayas is no news. The scientists and civil society have been telling to the global community that these kind of events can happen because of the climate crisis, and this is the result of the delayed global action to deal with climate change.
5: And Nepal has lost nearly a third of its total ice volume over the last three decades. Could you explain?
4: Yeah, that's true. The Nepal Himalayas are, warming at the rate that is higher than the global average. The ice caps in the mountains and the glacier in there are melting in a rapid scale that's leading to a number of flood disasters every year. For example, this particular flooding event is the third in the row in the same catchment area. There are several other glacial lakes which are in the verge of explosion or melting. That means we are living in a situation wherein we can say that there's a time bomb attached to Nepal, wherein the communities who didn't cause anything to cause climate crisis are bearing the brunt of this crisis, wherein the number of people being killed, the number of properties being damaged has been, way beyond we can adapt to. This also shows that the climate crisis has reached a stage wherein there is a very hard limit to adaptation, and the loss and damage is resulting. But again, the global community or the developed countries which have historically contributed to the climate crisis are complacent in this causing the situation like this. They are still, trying to not act upon and deal with the crisis in acting to reduce the greenhouse gas emissions urgently.
5: And given how quickly this unfolded, Nepal has an early flood warning system that relies on a network of river gauges. How well did that work?
4: So, the suddenness of this event was so quick that the ice mass fell off. Usually the early warning system that Nepal has are used to monitor the slow surge of water flow. But this was an explosion that happened in a very quick succession, and then the river surge that happened was so fast that even the monitoring stations were swept away before they were able to send the early warning situation. That also means that the early warning system that has been installed, despite the fact that Nepal also lacks sufficient resources to put in place the early warning system, put in place the monitoring system, there's one fact. But again, another fact is what we've witnessed is that these monitoring systems, which were supposed to work at the usual time, no longer work because of the climate change. The hazard profile had changed, the behavior of the hazard had changed. That's why it is very difficult for the existing early warning system to work.
0: Our last question to you, Sunil. The U.S. is historically the largest greenhouse gas emitter. China currently the largest greenhouse gas emitter. Nepal, to say the least, contributes almost not at all to greenhouse gases, which lead to the warming of the planet. If you can comment on this and where we go from here as you face possibly another flood in Nepal.
4: As you say, it's a glaring example of climate injustice. Nepal contributes less than 0.1% of to the global greenhouse gas emissions. However, the number and magnitude of disasters we are facing is rising day by day, and also the fact that the country, which is already having to force to shift the very scarce resources it has from health and education to deal with disasters that, come year after year, is very bleak. But also the fact that there's already a warning up there, the water level has already risen, and there might be another flooding event that can happen right away as we speak. But as the crisis is unfolding, we can see that there will be the number of such events that will happen. That also means that people and communities will be left in a situation wherein there is no way to deal with this crisis. And this also reflects the fact that there is loss and damage that is happening, and it is reality. And it also shows to the fact that the historically responsible countries such as the U.S. need to urgently compensate for the damage that has created because of this crisis.
0: Sunil Acharya, our deepest condolences on what has happened to your country on the border with Nepal and Tibet. And, of course, we'll continue to follow this issue. Climate and public policy specialist speaking to us from Kathmandu. He's the Just Transition lead at the nonprofit Recourse. This is Democracy Now!, democracynow.org, the War and Peace Report. I'm Amy Goodman with Juan Gonzalez. Before we move on with the show, I wanted to say a few words about my absence from the show this week. I took time off following a minor but important medical procedure known as Mohs surgery. That's M-O-H-S, microscopic surgery, to remove some skin cells on my nose that tested positive for squamous cell cancer. The procedure was painless using only minimal local anesthesia, and it went well. I got the stitches out yesterday and now have Steristrips across the bridge of my nose, a kind of post-surgical Band-Aid. But I decided to come back on because I think it's important that we are not, you know, we don't have to be picture perfect on TV or video. We are not plastic. We are people. And people get by in all sorts of ways around the world, and I think it's important not to hide. The good news is, in my case, we caught the problem in time. The medical team that treated me are confident they removed all the cancerous cells, and in medical terms, it means the edges are clear. And I'm really grateful to everyone here at Democracy Now! For covering me this week, especially my New York-based co-host Nermeen Sheikh and Anjali Kamat, our editorial director Mike Burke, who managed everything, Charina Nadura, Tamri Astudio, thank you so much, Dina Guzder, the whole team, and Juan, of course, always thank you. It was a real treat watching the show from home with my dog Zazu by my side. Oh, I want to emphasize that the problem was caught in time. But too often people don't realize that a spot, a bump on their skin, a mole or a blemish anywhere, or just a rough spot, something scaly, might be cancerous. We don't have to be squeamish about squamous cell carcinoma or basal cell carcinoma unless it's not caught in time. Do your dermatology checks every year. And now with climate change, with the earth heating, with the increased exposure to the sun, there's an increase in skin cancer. And Juan, as you so prophetically warned after the 9/11 attacks here in New York, the level of toxins downtown were devastating. And skin cancers like squamous cell cancer went way up, especially downtown. Back then, Democracy Now! Was the closest national broadcast to Ground Zero, broadcasting from the Firehouse studios of DC TV. Well, enough of this story. So thanks again to everyone. It's great to be back covering the important stories of the day. Now on with the show, Juan, and if you can tell us about your fabulous new report on Chicago.
5: Yes, Amy. Well, first, it's great to have you back. I spent the past year working with a team of researchers at the University of Illinois Chicago's Great Cities Institute, tracking how the city of Chicago spent more than $16 billion, that's billion dollars, in property tax revenues over the past 40 years. Ostensibly, the money was supposed to revitalize the city's physical infrastructure through an economic development tool most people have never heard of. It's a financing tool known as tax increment financing that is supposedly a self-financing tool that's been used by hundreds of local governments across the United States. But Chicago is far and away the biggest user of it among all major cities. The program allows a municipality to fight urban blight by designating an area within its boundary, within the city, as a TIF district, and then using all future increased property taxes in that area to pay for infrastructure like roads, parks, sewer systems, provide incentives for private development. Well, we found that Chicago's TIF program became a runaway project with more than 180 different TIF districts created throughout the city. In fact, the program was diverting an extraordinary share of taxes that would normally go to basic services and public schools and instead went into TIF projects. And it drove up property taxes for all property owners in Chicago by an average of 13.7% over the 10-year period that we studied. And we found also that 90% of this increased taxes would have occurred anyway without the TIF program. And meanwhile, the TIF districts took in almost as much in property taxes last year as Chicago's corporate fund did to fund the police, fire, health, housing, with the average homeowner paying hundreds of dollars a year and thousands over the 10-year period in extra taxes. We also found that the past four mayoral administrations, TIF funding has actually exacerbated economic inequities throughout the city, pouring more than half of the billions of dollars that it collected into downtown neighborhoods, while the 70 other community areas around the city were left to share the other half. And there was very little accountability to the public and clear reporting on how the money was spent. So now we're faced a situation where the school system is constant every year, doesn't have enough money to fund itself. The city itself has funding gaps, but yet the TIF districts are sitting on $3 billion in cash in their accounts, and they're flush with cash. So this is going to become a big issue because Chicago is about to enter into another mayoral race early next year. We found that Mayor Brandon Johnson has made some positive reforms to the TIF program, but not enough. And the issue of all this TIF money is going to certainly be a subject of debate as we enter the mayoral season in Chicago next year.
0: Well, Juan, we're going to link to your report, the Great Cities Institute at Chicago, at democracynow.org, Chicago's runaway development tool. Coming up, a new documentary about preserving language, culture, and dubbing The Lion King into Quechua. It's called Runasimi. Stay with us.

0: Stars of Fire by Adrienne Villanova. This is Democracy Now!, democracynow.org. I'm Amy Goodman. Half of the world's 7,000 spoken languages could be lost by the end of the century. Experts estimate a language is lost every 2 weeks. Quechua is the most widely spoken indigenous language in the Americas, with approximately 7 to 10 million speakers, primarily in Peru, Bolivia, and Ecuador. But as with so many indigenous languages, Quechua is still vulnerable due to broader cultural pressures and discrimination. We turn now to the documentary film Runasimi. The film follows Fernando Valencia, a Peruvian voice actor, indigenous activist, radio host, and single dad, who's dubbed many online clips of animated movies into Quechua from his home in Cusco, Peru. The film follows as Fernando pursues his most ambitious goal yet, to fully dub Disney's animated classic The Lion King into Quechua with the help of his 8-year-old son, Dylan. This is the trailer for the film.
1: Thank you for calling the Walt Disney Company. How may I assist you?
2: Hi, my name is Fernando Valencia. And I'm calling from Cusco, Peru, in South America. And I have a project that consists of dubbing a Disney film to a language that has never had a dubbed version. The language I'm referring to is Quechua, which is the second official language here in Peru. I know this is a random request, but I was wondering if you can please contact me with the right person, or maybe it's the legal department that I could approach first.
1: Yes, sir, I'll be happy to assist you, and I'll gladly connect you to our legal department. All right, I'm connecting you now. You have a magical day.
3: There are 10 million Quechua speakers that have never seen a blockbuster movie in their own language. My dream is to show the movie in different communities.
4: This will all be mine?
3: That's good, but you sound like a teenage
5: symbol.
3: There are so many great movies we've all enjoyed. So why the hell can't the Quechua children enjoy them too? Just don't do it like this. Let me show you. This will be mine. Like that. I will never let this language die. It's more than a language, it's a worldview. He is my motivation. He pushes me to do this. I think that if it wasn't for him, I probably wouldn't be here, and none of this would have happened.

0: Fernando Valencia and his son Dylan Valencia in New York this year. I began by asking Augusto about the making of the film, specifically about the meaning of the title, Runasimi.
1: Runasimi means language of the people in Quechua. So that's how Quechua people would refer to their language themselves. And yeah, it's been an amazing journey to work on this film next to Fernando and Dylan and their whole team for the last 8 years. I have almost 9 years in the making of this film. And I won't lie, it took us a little bit longer than we expected, but I wouldn't change anything of how we've done this. And on the question of why this film is important, this is a film about Quechua. Quechua is a language spoken by 10 million people. It's the most spoken indigenous language in all of South America and our region. Four of them live in Peru. And a lot of people don't know that about this language. So to me, it was important to shine a light in Fernando's project, because I feel like through his project, we use that anecdote to explore bigger themes, such as language discrimination. And we also see the story of Fernando passing his cultural heritage to his son. I think this is an urgent story because people right now in Peru, indigenous people, they are not, I think, treated fairly in general in Peru.
0: You yourself are Peruvian, Peruvian-American.
1: I am Peruvian. I am Peruvian. My mother is from Cusco, but I am from Lima. I am not Quechua and I am not indigenous. But I've had the honor, you know, to be able to tell Fernando's story. Fernando himself is Quechua. And I think this story is important and urgent because indigenous people in Peru are fighting for basic rights to, you know, like having water, electricity, healthcare, education in their own language. And so somebody could think that this is not important, but they also have the right to access of entertainment in their own language. So to me, it was important to shine a light in Fernando's story and just be able to emphasize the power of film as a medium for oral language and to try to maintain it alive.
0: If you, Fernando, can talk about why it's so important to translate what you do, these films from Western culture, and not always, because you're doing things translating from Spanish into Quechua as well in Peru. Talk about where you grew up and why you do what you do.
2: Thank you so much. First of all, I want to say Alilan Chupanay Imeinalian Kashanki, no kaiku ancha kusiskan kashaiku tarikuiku kai Mosok York ni mancha is like New York but in Quechua, Mosok York, kai yaktapi hinaspam willasaiki. I am gonna tell you my story. I was born in the Cusco City, but I passed my first years with my mother in the countryside. She was a teacher. She is retired, and so that's where I learned the Quechua, because in the 90s most kids in the countryside just spoken Quechua, so now they speak Spanish as well, and that's how I learned to speak Quechua. And then when I was around 25, I guess, I saw kids watching movies in the countryside, because most of them, they don't have TV, they don't have internet. Actually, they just have the TV, the device, and the DVD reproducer. And then they go to the city, sell some stuff, food, potatoes, or whatever they harvest. And then the parents bring them. They can't afford toys or things like that for their entertainment. And they just buy discs of movies, and this is the entertainment. But what I saw, it's they saw the movies in Spanish, in Spain, David movies, and then they even don't understand what was going on in the movie.
0: So they just watch.
2: They just watch and laugh with some physical jokes, you know, but they didn't understand. And then I asked them, hey, what's going on in the movie? And they said, I don't know, right? And that's why I decided to, hey, why if I try do the same voices and create the dubbing process for this in a short clip? And the response of these kids was really, really amazing, because they finally understood, but just a short clip. That's why we decided to, hey, why if

0: we dub a full movie, right? And here is why. Because most of the indigenous language hasn't written. They don't have the way to write. In Quechua is the same. And then most of the communication is oral, right? And then how I can figure out to preserve the language without writing? It's, we have this device, the phones, the audiovisual, the media now. And I said, okay, this is the way how I can preserve the language because it's losing.
1: I want to go to clip number two. It's you describing why speaking in Quechua, preserving this language, is so important.
2: Our language, Quechua, to me, it's like life itself. In Spanish, I can say many things, but in Quechua, I can say what I really feel. What truly comes from my heart. There's the bull. Quechua speakers have always been treated like second-class citizens. In the past, people would have to speak it in secret. To this day, when you speak Quechua, people will look at you like you are worthless. That's why people won't speak it. That's why we are losing it.
1: That's another clip from Runasimi. Translated into English from Quechua means the language of the people. And we're speaking to Augusto Zagara, who is the director, but also the voice you just heard, Fernando Valencia, who this film is about. And now we're also joined by his son, Dylan. He was very young at the time. He's a few years older. It's hard to recognize him at 14. But Fernando, before I ask Dylan a question, that is so beautiful, the way you describe your indigenous language being your heart, expressing your soul. Talk about how it's threatened.
0: Yes. So each language in the world, especially the indigenous language, are very attached to the human relationships and also the relationship with the nature. And in Quechua, the most important thing, it's think in the other before think about yourself. It's why when you say hello, let's say hello or good morning, right? You say alilanchu, which means it's everything all right because I am aware, I am care of you, right? And then, yeah, that's why the language comes from the heart. And it's a beautiful thing. And most people ask me, why should I learn Quechua, Runasimi? And I say, because you will discover yourself. That's why I made. I learned Spanish to communicate in my country because each document is in Spanish. I learned English to communicate with the world because English is split around the world. And I, fortunately, I learned Quechua to talk with myself, with my most basic feelings.
1: Dylan, you're 14 years old now.
3: Yeah.
1: Did you learn Quechua in school?
3: I didn't. I didn't learn Quechua. But they teach it in a very basic way. There's like 1 hour a week of Quechua. So it is very hard to actually learn it and not just memorize a couple of words.
1: So you learn it from your father?
3: Yeah. I learned some words, some greetings. Yeah, but I have a very good way to pronounce the Quechua, I think, because of this trainment with
1: because
3: dubbing.
1: Because of your dad training you?
3: Yeah, like noca. I can say it a little bit better. Yeah, this was like when I was maybe 7 or 6.
1: Well, it's now preserved for all time.
3: Yeah.
1: Are you concerned about cultural imperialism bringing it to the Quechua people? The idea of bringing this movie as opposed to bringing out the voices of the Quechua people to the world?
0: Yeah. Most people ask me the same question. That's why you are bringing imperialism into Quechua, a peaceful country, in a peaceful culture. And I said, but I'm not bringing them here. I am bringing the Quechua outside. I'm doing the opposite thing, and they don't even are noticing about this. What I'm doing is in the peaceful way to share the worldwide culture into small culture. And when I translate it, I am sharing our culture to the worldwide culture, taking something very iconic as the Lion King into a native language, but which is not a small thing. It's 10 million people speaking Quechua. And I say, why not?
1: I want to go to the final clip we have of Runasimi. We see Fernando teaching Dylan, a young Dylan, he's already 14, to jump into a haystack. But really, it's so much more.
4: Yeah.
2: Okay, Dylan, you have to fly the hike. You have to fly. I don't know if I want to do this anymore.
4: Yeah, Dylan, vamos. Tú puedes.
2: Come on, you can do this.
4: Yeah.
2: Ready? You can jump this high on three. One, two, ready. Come on. Fly. That was intense.
1: That's a clip from Runasimi. Augusto Zagata, you're the director. You filmed him for so many years. Why did you choose this clip?
5: To me, that clip was always really magical and really special, you know, and that scene means more. It's more about Fernando teaching Dylan to overcome a fear just through a game. It's like something that Fernando used to do when he was a kid, and he's pushing Dylan, and he's pushing him, and finally he does it. So I think it has a lot to do with what Fernando is trying to teach Dylan in general throughout the film.
1: As we begin to wrap up, Fernando, that scene, the radio audience can't see it, but you can imagine it, reminds me of the scene where you show the full Lion King to the community in the mountains. Describe where you chose your open-air theater.
0: It was an incredible experience to see the final result and the people, because nothing of this could have sense if the Quechuan people don't enjoy the final movie dubbed into their own language.
1: And it was particularly touching to see you with your parents. Describe that experience.
0: Oh, my parents, yeah. I think about the kids for the dubbing, but In the way I discovered the old people liked more, because most of them just saw the cartoons as something very far from them. But when they realized, my father came to me and told me to my ear, hey, this movie moves your heart and makes you cry.
1: That was Fernando Valencia and his son Dylan, and Augusto Zagara, the director of the new documentary Runasimi, playing in New York this weekend at the Firehouse Cinema at DCTV. I'll be moderating the Q&A on Monday at 3:30 there. Tonight I'll be in Middlebury, Vermont for a screening of the documentary Steal the Story, Please at the Dana Theater at 7:15 with Tia Lesson and Carl Diehl, the directors. It's great to be back. I'm Mimi Goodman with Juan Gonzalez.
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8: All you children gather round, we will dance and we will whirl.

Goldfrapp on KCIW. Hey, Barefoot Rick here in the Beach House. Coming up this hour, we'll check in on the health of Phil Collins and Rod Stewart. Right now, it's Dexter and the Moonrocks. They're freaking out.

That's Julia Jacqueline, and get away from me. I think I'll love you soon. Same thing with me and my cat. You're petting the cat. She says, I think I love you. And then, get away from me. Yeah, too much loving. That's what I'm known for. And before that, the band Faith No More. Looks like they're reuniting. Group is heading to Australia for their first live shows in a decade. But don't get your hopes up. It's not until next January. Most recently, reunions of Faith No More were scrapped due to what lead singer Mike Patton called agoraphobia and heavy drinking. So we'll have to see if they make it to Down Under. The Beach House with just a taste of Vampire Weekend.

That's the latest from Steve Lacey. He's got the feeling. For that last dinner party and Sinner, one of the songs that's featured in that new Netflix show, My Brilliant Career. I didn't know if I was going to like it or not. It's a turn-of-the-century period piece, and that century being 1901, takes place in Australia. But what I really liked about it was the disconnect between the setting and the costumes and the soundtrack. Not only Last Dinner Party, they also had Wet Leg and Australia's own Emil and the Sniffers. Check it out. You might like it. My Brilliant Career. Here are the Rat Boys now, looking for a penny in the lake.

The Beach House with Susanna Hoffs. The song was Casablanca. Susanna was one of the co-founders of the group The Bangles. That was a cut from her new album coming out September 18th. Before that, the band GA20 with their cover of Sam and Dave's Hold On, I'm Coming. Phil Collins has not been in good health in recent years, but it wasn't publicly known until just now how bad things got. In a new interview, Collins revealed he was on his deathbed 2 years ago due to alcohol abuse. Speaking with the Times of London, Collins said that in late 2023, things got so bad he ended up in the hospital for 7 months. In April 2024, his manager summoned his 5 kids to his bedside to say goodbye. Well, he's sober now, and he said he's interested in finding a fourth wife. So if you're looking for a challenge, he's available. Here's Phil Collins doing vocals with Genesis.

Cage the Elephant with beaches in Tennessee. Nothing like the beaches we have here along the space coast of Florida, including Playa Linda, where clothes are just an afterthought. And before that, Rolling Stones and Rough and Twisted. Well, continuing our health updates, we've talked about Phil Collins. Now Rod Stewart was forced to say farewell to his, well, farewell tour. He had to say goodbye a little earlier than planned. He had a heart procedure performed. He's 81 now, so yeah. He was set to perform through beginning of next month, including a 6-night Las Vegas residency. Hopefully he'll bounce back.

0: That's Death Cab for Cutie on KCIW. My name's Barefoot Rick. We'll be back in a couple.
1: And now, Mutual of Ohm, providing spiritual insurance for your past, your present, and your future since 500 BC, proudly presents Wrinkley's Believe It or Forget About It, bringing you strange but true tales and oddities from all over this wide world. And here is your host, Mr. Robert Wrinkley.
2: Hello, I'm Robert Wrinkley. Next, do you believe in ghosts? Most people don't, but they change their minds quickly if they spent a night in the Haunted Hotel. That's the famous nickname of the Waldorf Anstoriger Hotel, located in the historic city of Sandusky, Ohio. Built in 1890 on the site of a street battle between local candy makers, union rabble-rousers, and city police, the hotel has long been touted as haunted by the ghosts of the men killed there that fateful day. Guests who stay in room 305, for example, often complain about being awakened in the wee small hours by the sound of someone noisily chewing taffy. Across the hall in room 302, guests have reported that their sleep was disturbed by the incessant popping of bubble gum. And diners in the hotel restaurant have had entire tables upset by the unseen spirits of union agitators, climbing up to give long-winded speeches. The hotel is still open for business and does a booming trade during the month of October. Believe it or forget about it.
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Now when I talked to God, I knew he'd understand. He said, stick by me and I'll be your guiding hand. But don't ask me what I think of you. I might not give the answer that you want me to.

I like that. New music from Joy Aladokun. That's a cut from her new album, Hope is a Heavy Thing, to be released on September 25th. Before that, a classic from Fleetwood Mac, and we started it off with the latest from the Foo Fighters. Hey, coming up this hour of the Beach House, I'll be playing for you the first solo Bob Dylan song to win a Grammy. Care to guess what it is? Don't say it out loud, you'll spoil it for the others. Right now, some summertime, good time music from Leon Bridges. This is Light the Way.

Coming out of the New York City club scene, that's Matu Confedra. Vocals from Brava, the Basque DJ, joined by Argentinian-Colombian artist Fedra on synth and vocals. Yeah, we play it all here in the Beach House. Tomorrow's indie, yesterday's alternative, and whatever you'd like to hear, let me know. DJ Barefoot Rick at gmail.com. Here's Jesse Wells.

Rivers Cuomo and Weezer, along with some of the members of the band Wednesday. The song is We Might As Well Be Strangers. Well, word is out that the Weezer movie is finally finished, going to open sometime next year. Guitarist Brian Bell confirmed that the long-teased project is in the can, described as a scripted mockumentary. And in addition to the Weezer band members, there's supposed to be appearances by Jack Black, Keanu Reeves, and Johnny Knoxville. Could be interesting. Up next to the Beach House, the first solo Bob Dylan song to win a Grammy. Let's see if it's the one you thought it was. He recorded it nearly 20 years into his career. Here's Bob Dylan. Gotta serve somebody.

The Beach House on KCIW. Going shopping with the Strokes. And before that, the British conglomeration Jungle. Song was Someday Somewhere. Up next, music from Billy Strings. During a recent concert, he was hit in the head by an object thrown by a fan. So he came prepared at a concert the very next day. He came out wearing a hockey helmet. Guy knows how to be prepared. Here's Billy Strings, Burning the Other End.

Eddie, 9 volt in the beach house. Have you ever put your tongue on a 9 volt battery? You know, they're the little square ones with the two terminals on top. Oh, come on, of course you have. I'm not saying now, but you know, in your youth, it's a cheap thrill. Before Eddie, 9 volt, we heard the Four Seasons from 1963. I better have a good reason for playing that, and I do. It was in the news this week that doo-wop legend Frankie Valli has finally retired, at least according to his brother. And then Frankie jumped on social media, denying it, forcing his brother to apologize. Valli has appeared recently in concerts lip-syncing. That's been going on for a while. Some people call it elder abuse. Well, he is 92. The Beach House, where we play tomorrow's indie and yesterday's alternative. Here's Steely Dan and Kid Charlemagne.

0: From the Stomp Clap School of Music, Lumineers. Other members of that school include Mumford & Sons. Hey, that's going to do it for this edition of The Beach House. Thanks tons for joining us. I'll catch you all again next week. The Beach House is produced on the campus of Florida Tech in Melbourne. My name's Barefoot Rick. Take care.
1: Good afternoon.
2: Afternoon.
1: What a lovely day, isn't it?
2: Tis that.
1: Are you here on holiday?
2: No, I live here.
1: Oh, good for you. Those are sheep, aren't they? Yes, yes, I thought they were. Only, why are they up in the trees?
2: A fair question, and one that in recent weeks has been much on my mind. It's my considered opinion that they're nesting.
1: Nesting? Like birds?
2: Exactly. It's my belief that these sheep are labouring under the misapprehension that they're birds. Observe their behaviour. Take for a start the sheep's tendency to hop about the field on their back legs. Now witness their attempts to fly from tree to tree. Notice they do not so much fly as plummet.
1: Yes, but why do they think they're birds?
2: Another fair question. One thing is for sure. A sheep is not a creature of the air. It has enormous difficulty in the comparatively simple act of perching. Trouble is, sheep are very dim. Once they get an idea in their heads, there's no shifting it.
1: But where did they get the idea?
2: From Harold. He's that most dangerous of creatures, a clever sheep. He's realised that a sheep's life consists of standing around for a few months and then being eaten. And that's a depressing prospect for an ambitious sheep. He's patently hit on the idea of escape.
1: Well, why don't you just remove Harold?
2: Because of the enormous commercial possibilities if he succeeds.
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From a 14-CD box set, Giant Stadium 1987, 1989, 1991. That is the Grateful Dead from June 16th, 1991. As the title of the box set suggests, yes, those are Grateful Dead shows from Giant Stadium from those selected years and something from the 1991 show. Now, the following night, June 17th, 1991, that show got sent to the big screens not too long ago. It was featured for Meetup at the Movies, an annual event that began in 2011 where Grateful Dead performance goes to the big screens around the globe. It had to throw something on from June 16th, 1991. And also 1991, kind of getting in the spotlight a little bit more. There is a new release out of the Grateful Dead's vault that features Grateful Dead music from Boston of 1991. But there you heard Bertha, a show opener for over 150 shows. Although it's going to open this hour of Grateful Dead music, that wasn't the show opener for June 16th, 1991. That was the second song that Grateful Dead performed that night. They opened the show with Picasso Moon, a song that really didn't have the history as in-depth as Bertha. Picasso Moon started getting played in the late 80s, whereas Bertha started getting on set lists in the early 70s. But Picasso Moon was a show opener. A little less than 20 Grateful Dead concerts opened the show with Picasso Moon. And that new release out, although Bertha didn't get played on this release, talking about the new release called Dave's Picks Volume 59, Picasso Moon was the second to last song in the first set on 9/26/91 Boston. And we are going to hear the second set jam sequence a little bit later here on the official tapes, which includes some drums in space, some far out stuff. And looking at how the sort of the planets aligned, no pun intended, with this Boston show, but also with Mickey Hart, one of his solo releases, Planet Drum. That studio album won a Grammy Award for Best World Music of 1991, the first year which the award was given. It also reached number one on the Billboard chart for top world music album. So I would like to think that the drums in space of 91 really had kind of a cool sound to it, knowing that Mickey Hart had just released Planet Drum. And this track that I'm going to play for you, always looking for a reason to play some solo Mickey Hart or any of the individual band members in the Grateful Dead. This track represents the struggle of life and death. Instruments include the beam, which is what Mickey Hart would use during drums in space at Grateful Dead shows. But also the instruments include wooden shoes and a giant hoop drum from the Arctic Circle. This is the official tapes.

0: This is the official tapes Grateful Dead radio program, where we crack open the vault to get into the official releases from the Grateful Dead's vault. That is They Love Each Other, recorded December 18th, 1973 in Florida. That was something from Dave's Picks Volume 58, which came out in 2026. And that release actually had a connection going back to Dick's Picks Volume 1, which was released in 1993. And that show was from December 19th, 1973. So we got the night before with Dave's Picks Volume 58. And to make it even a little bit more confusing, this newest release, Dave's Picks Volume 59, has a connection to Dick's Picks Volume 17. So Dick's Picks Volume 17, released in 2000, features some of the show from September 25th, 1991. Well, Dave's Picks Volume 59 features the show after Dick's Picks Volume 17. We're going to get into that here a little bit. And we're going to start off with Space. And before They Love Each Other, we actually heard You Do Chant from Mickey Hart and Planet Drum, which was released right around the same time as this Boston show. We're going to start it off with Space on the official tapes. It's a Grateful Dead radio program where we get into the official releases and the newest release coming up.
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0: loving.
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0: That jam sequence wouldn't have looked out of place in 1970, but that is the Grateful Dead in September of 1991. Something from the latest release out of the Grateful Dead's vault, Dave's Picks Volume 59, where we get a show from September 26, 1991 at Boston Garden. We heard Space going into the other one, into Dark Star, into a goosebump-inducing version of Addicts of My Life, and then closing out that second set with Good Lovin'. That is from Boston Garden, September of 1991. And that is what we got from the start of disc number 3 on a 3-CD release, Dave's Picks Volume 59. And this is the radio program where we feature the official releases from the Grateful Dead's vaults, the official tapes.
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3: Well, hello there once again, my lovely country friends. How you doing? This is Dave Watkins, and I am speaking to you today from the cozy little studio of the Country Mile, based here in the southwest of England. But wherever you are today, welcome, and settle back and enjoy 1 hour of proper good country music. As always, on the show I call the Country Mile, and this is episode 433. Loads of goodies to bring you, including these in

All those songs in full, of course, and a lot more where that came from. I've had a real good time getting this playlist together for you this week. All kinds of great country music to entertain you, and hopefully something new to love across the hour. So don't go anywhere if you can help it. All the usual features, including the big country question, Two Grass, and another track from the album of the month for August as well. We started with a brand new song from Hudson Westbrook. It's called Made You Look, Made You Stare, Made You Lose. No, I won't go there. It's a title track from an upcoming album, which is going to be available from November the 6th, so a little bit of time to wait, but you can pre-order it right now. And I think that's going to be a real good one. Hudson Westbrook, Made You Look. Now, the next two songs have got something in common. There's something linked between these two songs, and I'll tell you what it is after you've heard them.

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1: There you go, two songs in a row, and they had a link. Did you suss out what the link was? So the one you just heard there from May Estes, and it's obviously a version of She's Not the Cheating Kind, originally from Brooks and Dunn in 1994. May is on a very big 90s country kick right now. She's also released a new song with Shenandoah as well. So that's out now. Zach John King was before that with his brand new song Way to Go, and that features Brooks and Dunn. So there's your link. That song is available now, zachjohnking.com, if you want to go and look at him, or mayestes.com for her website. So there's your link. And the big country question I can exclusively reveal is all about Brooks and Dunn. So get your knowledge hat on of B&D. Up next, though, another rising talent. She's marvellous. Her name is Emily Ann Roberts. This is a brand new song from her.

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1: So you are listening to The Country Mile, episode 433. Thank you to everybody that takes a listen, even if it's now and again. Your support is always appreciated. So that was two in a row. First of all, the brand new song from Emily Ann Roberts. It's called Laundry, and if you listen to the lyrics, wasn't very happy, was it? A bit of a breakup song. Her bloke's been caught cheating and all that. Not very good. We also, in a little bit, have another song about divorce. And up next is a song that starts out with a bit of a car crash incident. So I'm always keeping it cheerful, aren't I? But then again, country music has always had the sad songs too. Emily Ann Roberts with Laundry, available right now. And then you just heard a brand new release from the Texas Troubadours known as The Wilder Blue. When She's Out of Sight is another song from their upcoming fifth album called Cinco, available from August the 28th, full of great music and proper harmonies as well. The Wilder Blue. But up next, listen to the lyrics on this from Goldendale, Washington. Her name is Margot Silker, C-I-L-K-E-R. Played her on the show before. She's got a new album. It's called Little White Cross, out on October the 9th. I'm about to play you the title track. And if you think the Little White Cross is one of those that you might see on the side of a road where a fatal crash has happened, but the lyrics go further than that, so have a listen if you can.

0: Well, there you go, Marco Silka with Little White Cross. Very powerful song, but beautifully done as well. She's kind of more folky Americana-y kind of stuff, if you know what I mean. From Goldendale, Washington, MargoSilkaMusic.com. And she has a Bandcamp page where you can pre-order that as well. So that's an album to be looking out for in the next couple of months or so. October the 9th is the album. But now it's time for the big country question. Are you ready?
1: And now, on the Country Mile, it's time for the big country question.
0: So every week here on the Country Mile, I ask you one question and one question only about the world of country music. I then give you a choice of three possible answers so everybody can have a go. Don't duck out if you can help it, eh? And if you get it right, three big Country Mile points go to you to keep for a rainy day. Now, as I tipped you off about earlier, this week's question is about Brooks and Dunn. Of course, two of the all-time legends in country music, so let's see if you know the answer to this question, which is simply, what was the name of their debut album from 1991 that included the huge hit Boot Scootin' Boogie, which I suspect everybody's done a line dance to, whether willingly or not. What was the name of that debut album, 1991? Was it A, A Brand New Man? Was it B, Hard Working Man? Or was it C, Waiting on Sundown? A, Brand New Man, B, Hard Working Man, or C, Waiting on Sundown? I'll give you the answer after we visited the world of bluegrass in this week's Two Grass section.
2: Hi, this is Christy Cox. Now it's time to play two new songs from the world of bluegrass. The section we call Two Grass. Right now, only on the Country Mile.

0: this week's Two Grass selection here on the Country Mile. Every week a bit of bluegrass, just to give you a flavour of that kind of thing. First of all, a brand new album, and I have heralded and championed Bronwyn for a long time on this show. Before, when she was known as Bronwyn Keith Hines in full, now just Bronwyn. And the brand new album, Rattling Bones, which is a collection of music which is meant to get you up and going and rattling your bones, is out now. It's just come out this week and it is absolutely brilliant. I've done a review for it in Country Music People magazine for September. See if you think you agree with what I've said when that one comes out very soon. And from the album, Virginia Gal, just happy bluegrass music, just as I kind of love it. But all kinds of styles on that album. That's available now. Then you just heard a brand new song from Michael Pruitt and his band, Crunchgrass Supreme. That's a cracking name, isn't it? So we went from Virginia Gal to East Kentucky to Lane. And that's his brand new song. There's an album to follow in October. You can keep tabs on his Facebook page or the website, michaelpruitt.net, P-R-E-W-I-T-T. More bluegrass and next time out. But now it's time for the Big Country Answer.
1: And now on the Country Mile, it's time for the Big Country Answer.
0: Still to come, after I've given you the answer, I've got some more brand new country releases. I've got a new track from the album of the month. But up next will be a brand new music from Mason Lively. And this is a real cracker, so hold your horses, stay where you are. So, the answer to the Big Country question. Brooks and Dunn, what was the name of their debut album from 1991 that included the huge hit Boots Scootin' Boogie? Was it A, A Brand New Man? Was it B, Hard Working Man? Or was it C, Waiting on Sundown? The answer is A, of course, A Brand New Man. Those were actually their first three albums in order of appearance. Just to try and confuse you, but I bet you knew it, didn't you? 3 points if you did. If not, never mind. Another question next week.
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0: the good thing is I've still got lots of goodies to bring you, even though we haven't got tons left on this week's edition of The Country Mile. If you ever want to go and have a listen to previous shows, go to the website hearthis.at/thecountrymile. Nearly at 300,000 listens on that website alone. I'm also on a lot of your podcast apps, so just going to have a search. I'm probably on there. Then you can subscribe and listen again whenever you like. So, three in a row. First of all, from the fantastic Mason Lively. He has a brand new album out on August the 28th. It's called The Hill Country Sound. And from it, the pre-release track is The Heart For That, which is superb. I haven't got time to tell you about the whole album idea, but if you've gone to his Facebook page, he's posted lots of little videos explaining some of the song choices he's made, some are covers, you see, and a bit of history of the country songs behind them. It's really interesting. Mason Lively, I'll be following that album up very keenly indeed. In the middle, Chase Beckham has a new song. It's called Take Me Home. He's from Southern California, and he's got an EP. It's called Old Fashioned, available from September the 25th. And then you heard another track from the album of the month, Nashville-based artist Alicia Blue. The album Country Desire, also available from August the 28th. It seems to be a very popular date. And from it, Waitress Blues with a little bit of a yodeling along the way. Alicia Blue.
1: If you want a splinter, that's easy. Go on, run your hand along against that grain.

The one you just heard there was a song about divorce. I was mentioning it earlier. It's from Juliana Rankin. She's a Texas artist, and that is called Double Knot, which is K-N-O-T or Double Knot, N-O-T, if you get what I mean. JulianaRankin.com is her website. Before that, yet another Texas artist, because I like to play them on the show, Keller Cox with his brand new song. It's called Ways Things Work, alongside the Castellos, one of the very best vocal harmony bands on the planet. So that's a match made in heaven. KellerCox.com is his website if you want to go and investigate a little bit more about him. Keeping it Texas for the next song too, the new song from Paige Pleasance. This is Waiting, and you're listening to it on the Country Mile.

0: So the new song there from Paige Pleasance from Texas. It's called Waiting. P-L-A-I-S-A-N-C-E. Paige Pleasance, just in case you want to get the spelling right. She's a really good young artist and one to keep an eye on for sure.
1: Hello there, this is Zach Top, and you are hearing some proper country music right here on the Country Mile with Mr. Dave Watkins.
0: The closing choice for this week is a bit bonkers, okay? Do you fancy some Mexican-flavoured country with accordion? Well, you're about to get it. Toe-tapping madness from Chandler Dozier with How Long This Heartache Will Be. As always, thank you for listening to The Country Mile. I will see you same time next week. Until then...

0: 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One way to take advantage of the richness found in foods growing in our region is to follow the Wild Rivers Coast Food Trail. 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
1: 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And the rumor that Bigfoot is the chief engineer here is absolutely false.
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4: 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Coming up next on the queue is Alternative Guitar Summit, from the album Honoring Pat Martino, Volume 2. The song, Songbird, followed by Conrad Herwig, from the album The Latin Side of Chick Corea. The track, Matrix.

Keep it tuned right here to Modern Jazz Today. Up next is Jennifer Madsen. The album's called Girl Talk. We'll check into the track There's Gotta Be Something Better Than This. Then the Zen Zadrovic Quintet. The album's called New Paradigm. We'll check into the title track. Let's dig in.

You're tuned in to Modern Jazz Today with Jeff Williams and Carrie Gaffney. Up next is Reginald Sinji. He's got a new single out called The First Time. Then we'll check into Danette McMahon. Her album's called No More Excuses, and we'll check into Innocent Bystander. Let's dig in.

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Up next on the queue, Will Ranier from the album Traces. The track, Smoke and Mirrors.

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There you can find exclusive interviews, featured albums, and playlists. Speaking of playlists, first up on the playlist is Ronnie Foster. Some of you guitar fans might know him from the B3 player of Grant Green's Blue Note LP Alive from 1970. Well, now the B3 Master is releasing his own album called Reboot on Blue Note Records, and we're going to check into the track Carlos, inspired by Carlos Santana, and you will see why. Hope you enjoy.

Next on the queue is a long-standing quartet. You will know all the names on this one. Joshua Redman, Brad Moldau, Christian McBride, and Brian Blade. They have a new album coming out in September. The album title is Long Gone. They have a single out now from that album called Disco Ears. We're going to check it out now.

It's time now for your good news for a good planet. Paying it forward. A former fraternity cook at Louisiana State University got the surprise of her life when the students she formerly served showed up on her doorstep bearing the ultimate gift. To the brothers at Phi Gamma Delta Fraternity, also known as Fiji, Jessie Hamilton was so much more than just a cook. She often gave them rides to the grocery store and the doctor's office and always provided a listening ear and a warm smile. She formed a special bond with the young men that lasted long after they graduated. When one of them discovered she was still working two jobs to pay her mortgage at the age of 74, he rallied his brothers, and the Fiji boys took action. They raised over $50,000, and in April of 2021, the former frat boys threw Jesse the ultimate surprise party with a Let's Make a Deal giveaway theme. The brothers showered her with t-shirts, koozies, and a fancy catered meal. Then they presented their former cook with two checks, one to pay off her mortgage and another to spend on herself. Deeply thankful and a bit overwhelmed, Jessie made plans to finally retire and take her first trip to Hawaii. And for the Fiji boys, paying it forward was the ultimate education. And this is Mandy from GoodNewsGoodPlanet.com.

0: Well, cats and kittens, daddy-o and mommy-o, is that the kind of music gets your blood pumping? Well, if it is, you're in luck. KCIW now has a 50s show. My name is Ray Gary, and I'll be hosting the Moondog Show here on KCIW. 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
2: 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With your host, Gary Gaffney and Jeff Williams. Up next on the queue is No Codes from their album Usual Suspects. The song, The Quest.

keep it tuned right here to Modern Jazz Today. Up next is Christopher Parnas. The album's called Everything You Could Be. We'll check into the track, Unsettlingly Blue. Then J.D. Warren and the Rudiment. They've got a new single out called Count On Me. Then we'll check into Olivia Foschke. The album's called A Window Within. And we'll check into her tune, Caught Me By Surprise. Let's

You're tuned in to Modern Jazz Today with Jeff Williams and Carrie Gaffney. Next up is Udi Shlomo. The album's called You and Me. We'll check into the track Across the Ocean. Let's check it out.

All queued up and ready to go for your listening pleasure is Reza Bazzi from his album Charm. We are going to listen to the track Emancipation, followed by The Funky Knuckles from the album The Way It Is. We are going to listen to Back Meetings.

0: You are tuned in to Modern Jazz Today. We thank you and your ears thank you. 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What's on the queue first, Carrie?
1: Up next is Jostein Gulbrandsen. Off the album Looking Ahead, we'll check into G-Wez. Also, Primetime, presenting theme songs from a dozen of the most popular television shows at the close of the last millennium, set for an octet of stellar jazz soloists. We'll check into the tune, Manix. Let's dig in.

Up next, we're going to listen to an orchestra. That's right, the Toronto Jazz Orchestra. From their album 20, we're going to listen to The Blob. Check out the orchestra, Toronto Jazz Orchestra.

0: It's that time again when we say goodbye, but only until next week. We look forward to having you join us next time on Modern Jazz Today, where we will be presenting today's artists, cutting their teeth and cutting the edge of sound. Join myself, Carrie Gaffney, and
1: Jeff Williams
0: when it's time to tune in and turn up again. We look forward to it.
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0: We will do in a squirrel or two while we're poisoning pigeons in the barn. 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
2: Here's your Curry Coast weekend weather outlook from KCIWLP and the National Weather Service. Sunny today, but with areas of fog and a high near 57. Gusty winds. Tonight, partly cloudy with patchy fog overnight and a low around 52. Gusty winds. Tomorrow, sunny after some patchy morning fog with a high near 60. Winds will be gusty. Whether life is calm or stormy, you can count on us all weekend. 100.7 KCIWLP, Brookings, Oregon. 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I'm Pete Lutz.

Hello again, and welcome to another hour of Mostly Bluegrass. This is your host, Shirley Hyatt. To get started today, I'm going to play mostly the vocals of one of my favorite artists, Susie Boggess. She brings us one I first heard by Alison Krauss. So here's her version of Forget About It.

Susie has such a great range and the ability to perform songs from many genres. Here she is with Sorry Seems to Be the Hardest Word.

here's one that Linda Ronstadt did a great job on, but I think Susie sounds pretty darn sweet too. This is from Susie's album with the great guitarist Chet Atkins. Someday Soon.

Okay, this is when I used to sing and yodel and all. Here's Susie to do up Patsy Montana's great song. Swing it, boys. This is I Wanna Be a Cowboy's Sweetheart.

To finish out this hour, I'm going to play some artists selected by Emmylou Harris. First up is The Byrds with Hickory Wind.

I admit to having heard this song for the first time this week. I like it, and I hope you do too. This is Daniel Lanois with Still Water.

Alison Krauss does my favorite version of this song, but here's a familiar country voice, that of Waylon Jennings, to bring us Dreaming My Dreams With You.

0: Thanks for tuning in to Mostly Bluegrass at 100.7 FM on your radio dial. This hour was brought to you in part by a generous contribution from Laura and Steve Nelson. Thanks. Thanks for helping to keep us on the air. Until next time, this is your host, Shirley Hyatt, saying so long.
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2: Here's your Curry Coast weekend weather outlook from KCIWLP and the National Weather Service. Sunny today, but with areas of fog and a high near 57. Gusty winds. Tonight, partly cloudy with patchy fog overnight and a low around 52. Gusty winds. Tomorrow, sunny after some patchy morning fog with a high near 60. Winds will be gusty. Whether life is calm or stormy, you can count on us all weekend. 100.7 KCIWLP, Brookings, Oregon. 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I'm Pete Lutz.
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Sonic Cafe, taking over the world one episode at a time. That's Do It All the Time from I don't know how, but they found me, pulled from way back in 1981. 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I'm Scott Clark, inviting you into episode 527 as the Sonic Cafe slips back into the shadows for our 29th journey through spies, secrets, double crosses, and international intrigue. 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Wedged between the tunes, Mr. Bean gears up as 007. John Reese escapes a sticky situation. Christopher Walken sizes up Mr. Bond. Dr. Evil tries to hold the world hostage, and Get Smart weighs in on politics. And before we vanish completely, a big Sonic Cafe welcome to our latest sponsor, Commando Pest Eradication. They kill everything in sight, so you feel safe. So hey, let's hit it. From their No Rain, No Flowers album, here are the Black Keys with Man on a Mission on Spy Guys from the Sonic Cafe.

0: Good morning, sir. I have your agent activation pack here. Department issue smartphone.
1: Ingenious. And what does it shoot? Poison darts?
0: It doesn't shoot anything. It's a phone.
1: What's he on about, Buff? I need a weapon and not a box of gobbledygook.
0: Is there anything else I can get you?
1: A gun?
0: We don't really do guns anymore.
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0: You've got to be kidding me. Let me guess, you're in some kind of trouble. The life-threatening kind. I can't believe it. So what is it? You pissed these guys off somehow and they were about ready to kill you when I just happened to walk in the door?
1: No, no. We're just talking.
2: No. You were right, Detective. Leon here stole a great deal of money from us. And we just about done talking when you walked in.
0: Listen, I don't have time for this. I need to find my friend. So I'm gonna take Leon here and we're gonna leave.
2: Leon stole more than enough, in fact, to make it worth us killing a cop. So maybe we can make a deal. You leave Leon here with us.
0: You know, the guy that owned this badge probably would have made that deal. But I'm not him.
2: So who are you?
0: The guy who shot him and stole his badge.
3: Intelligent,
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1: You did the right thing, ma'am. 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Everything's gonna be okay.
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I'll say that one more time. 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So, yeah, now let's get back to the music here on the Sonic Cafe.

0: Remember spies? 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They were the masters of deception.
1: Intelligent,
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0: I can assure you, no Scots in London work at Scotland Yard.
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0: So good of you to join me, Agent Tanner.
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0: 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Yep, exactly.
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0: time that Chaos kidnapped Agent 95? 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By the time we rescued him, he was a total loss. 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You couldn't understand a word he said.
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0: He went into politics.
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4: Here's your Curry Coast weekend weather outlook from KCIWLP and the National Weather Service. Sunny today, but with areas of fog and a high near 57. Gusty winds. Tonight, partly cloudy with patchy fog overnight and a low around 52. Gusty winds. Tomorrow, sunny after some patchy morning fog with a high near 60. Winds will be gusty. Whether life is calm or stormy, you can count on us all weekend. 100.7 KCIWLP, Brookings, Oregon. 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
5: Okay, welcome along to Rodney on the Radio. Bit different this week because the first half hour is going to be album tracks and the second half hour EP tracks. If you remember EPs that were quite big, end of the 50s, 60s and into the 70s. As always, I'm using your requests to take us along the way. So first up is an album from the 60s called Everything's Coming Up Dusty. It's Dusty Springfield. John, who lives in Lincoln, says anything by Dusty is just marvellous. So wait for her version of Oh No, Not My Baby. That'll kick us off.

Dusty from Everything Is Coming Up. Dusty in 1965, and Oh No, Not My Baby, of course, done Maxine Brown and Manfred Mann. Now, the next one, can we say hello to Peter, who lives in London, and he's a great Del Shannon fan. Now, there was an album made in 1967, and everybody thought, well, not everybody, but certainly Andrew Lou Goldham thought that the album Home and Away would storm up the charts, and it was seen as a kind of a Del Shannon's tribute to Pet Sounds. Anyway, it wasn't to be successful, but I thought we'd play this track, Silently.

Christian, I really like that, from Home and Away. Wasn't issued at the time. Neil Sedaka will come next. And our thanks to Del Shannon, and a different sound from him, isn't it? Okay, now we go to Catherine, who says, "Ah, Neil Sedaka, my favourite singer." We're going to an album, the relaunch of his career, really, as a singer, not as a songwriter, but as a singer. Emergence was the album, 1972, and I Am a Song, so sing me.

Neil Sedaka's re-emergence as a singer. And I'm a song, Sing Me. Okay, next is for Linda. One of your husband's favourite singers is Lena Horne, as is mine, and an album in 1971. And it was called Stormy Weather. And here's the title track.

Noel's favourite singer, Otis Redding, from 66 on an album called The Soul Album, and his version of Chain Gang. Okay, in this particular On the Radio week, we're doing the first half hour, all album tracks by top artists, and in the second half hour, EP tracks, if anybody remembers them from the 50s, 60s, and the 70s. If you couldn't afford an album, an EP was a good sort of midway place, wasn't it? Now, they were often just A and B sides of singles, but sometimes they weren't. So stay with us for the second half hour. Okay, we get so many people asking for the Fifth Dimension these days. Really, about 8 requests in the last 2 or 3 months, something like that. We're going to go to an album by them called The Age of Aquarius, and this one is for Mike, and, well, this all comes from hair. I think you're going to like this.

album tracks in this first half hour, and they're The Fifth Dimension and Aquarius, Let the Sunshine In, from the Age of Aquarius album. Neil, thank you for being in touch. Your favourite singer is Chris de Burgh. We're going to an album 2006 live in Dortmund, and we're going to hear about the Songbird.

Christopher 2006 in his version of Songbird from the album Live in Dortmund. As I said, this half hour is album tracks, and of course done 10 years earlier spectacularly by Eva Cassidy. And a friend of mine, Tony Bramwell, who was often called the fifth Beatle, was really responsible for making that a hit with Terry Wogan and various other people, as he walked round various producers at Radio 2 and said, you must play this, you must play this. Okay, this next one, and the last one actually in this album half hour, EP's coming up. This one's for Fred. Mickey Newbury, and you have an album called Frisco Mabel Joy from the 70s, which you say is a great album, and it is. We're going to do the American Trilogy now. This was a much bigger hit for Elvis, of course, than it was for Mickey Newbury, but Mickey Newbury's version did reach the UK charts.

Nicky Newbury and his version of the American Trilogy. Right, the second half hour is all EPs, okay? But again, we go requests. Frank, thank you for asking for Bobby V and a song you may know, but by others.

Right, as we look at EPs, and EPs were sort of a halfway house, weren't they, between a single and an album. If you couldn't afford the album, you bought the EP, maybe. And usually four titles, sometimes six, actually. And they were pretty big in the 50s, 60s, and the 70s. We're going now to the Shadows, except not really, because when they started out, they were called the Drifters. And from their EP in 1959, it's Chinchilla.

The Shadows, recording as The Drifters in the early days, 1959, and Chinchilla. All right, we move on to Michael, who's a great Frank Ifield fan, and one of his EPs in the early 60s, and, well, that's the way it is.

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The country I come from is a part of the free West.

0: next war.
1: Right, that one's for Tony and Manfred Mann with Paul Jones on vocals and with God on Our Side. And that comes from an EP called The One in the Middle that actually charted into the singles chart. And maybe EMI made a mistake because they wouldn't issue that as a single, thinking that the lyrics just might not give them too much radio play at the time. Anyway, this is the EP half hour as we move on for Dave to Dion. Still recording out there, of course, and an album came out last year. Save Last Dance for Me.

0: Dion, Save the Last Dance for Me, from the early 60s to the next decade now, and to a Canadian EP called Another Night Alone, and something that actually for the UK was a B-side, but it's very popular with you lot out there. I know Susan is listening on Sunshine Radio, likes Bobby Goldsborough, as does David. Here we go.
1: Staring at your picture as I sit here by the phone. One more day of emptiness and one more night alone. Listening to the lonely pitter-patter of the rain. 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

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When I've been staring at your picture as I sit here by the phone, one more day of emptiness and one more night alone.

Doug and his wife, who live in the south of France. Lucky them. They're great Everly Brothers fans. So there we are from the EP collection. And it's all EPs in this half hour. That's their version of The Wayward Wind, which, of course, became a hit single for Frank Ifield. I mentioned Susan earlier from Sunshine Radio, but if I can also mention Catherine, who listens in London, and Billy Fury, so big star in the 60s. Let's go to an EP of his, and Just Once Upon a Dream.

solo from the Kinks, well, for a couple of releases anyway. Dave Davies and Lincoln County. And I hope you've enjoyed this EP half hour and the first half hour, which was album tracks. Let me know if you want me to do it again, rodney.collins@gmail.com. As we go out with one for Tim, and it comes from the original album Till the Band Comes In, and then four tracks by Scott Walker were hived off for an EP. And for him, it's over. See you next week.

0: Ahoy, mateys! Treasure Island, a telling for the new world, is a brand new American adaptation of the classic novel by Robert Louis Stevenson, with an original score by Taj Mahal, and starring Keith David, John Goodman, and Glyn Turman. 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
0: Here's your Curry Coast weekend weather outlook from KCIWLP and the National Weather Service. Sunny today, but with areas of fog and a high near 57. Gusty winds. Tonight, partly cloudy with patchy fog overnight and a low around 52. Gusty winds. Tomorrow, sunny after some patchy morning fog with a high near 60. Winds will be gusty. Whether life is calm or stormy, you can count on us all weekend. 100.7 KCIWLP, Brookings, Oregon. 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I'm Pete Lutz.
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Welcome to Coastal Classics, an hour of classical music brought to you weekly by KCIW and the Brookings Harbor Friends of Music, the charitable group that has sponsored live concerts of classical music by world-class musicians right here in Brookings for 37 years. On their website, you can find information about their concert schedule, and you can also see virtual performances by past or future performers who have been invited to appear at concerts here. My name is Norman Derby, and I'll be your host for this episode, number 206. English composer Ralph Vaughan Williams, who liked to be called Rafe by his friends, wrote 9 symphonies that established him as one of the top symphonists of the 20th century. Today, we'd like to play his 3rd symphony, which is, in my opinion at least, the finest of the 9. It was written in 1922, 3 years after he left military service. Although he was already 42 years old when the war started in 1914, he joined the Royal Army as a private in the Medical Corps and drove ambulance wagons in France and later in Greece. During the war, he lost many comrades and friends, most notably the young composer George Butterworth. Later he wrote, quote, "I used to go up night after night with the ambulance wagon at Écouavre, and we went up a steep hill, and there was a wonderful Corot-like landscape in the sunset," unquote. This contrast between the beauty of nature and the violence of mankind had a powerful effect on him, and it is reflected in this symphony. Vaughan Williams decided to emphasize the significance of nature in this work by giving it the subtitle Pastoral, but alas, that caused audiences and critics to expect a work like the Pastoral Symphony of Beethoven, a jovial, lighthearted piece nothing like the sort of requiem in the house of nature that Vaughan Williams had in mind. The 4 movements of this work are all slow and quiet, with elusive harmonies and very subtle orchestration. It is not the easiest piece to get to know, but it is really worth the effort. The 1st movement, marked Molto Moderato, feels like a sad person taking a gentle stroll across a pasture. The 2nd movement is much quieter, marked Lento Moderato and Moderato Maestoso. Toward the end, there's a long trumpet cadenza which depicts a bugler who Vaughan Williams used to hear practicing this tune in the evenings in France. The 3rd movement, Moderato Pesante, is a slow dance that serves as a kind of heavy scherzo. The final movement is Lento, and begins with a passage for a wordless soprano sung over a soft drum roll. She returns later to conclude the symphony in a quiet and mysterious way. Here is the London Symphony Orchestra, conducted by Richard Hickox, in Ralph Vaughan Williams' 3rd symphony.

After Vaughan Williams' Third Symphony, we turn to another work influenced by World War I. This is Le Tombeau de Couperin, literally The Tomb of Couperin, the French Baroque composer. It began as a suite of six pieces for a sort of Baroque style for solo piano by Maurice Ravel, who composed it around 1917. The movements are dedicated to the memory of several of Ravel's friends who had died fighting in World War I. Le Tombeau de Couperin is a light-hearted and sometimes reflective work rather than a somber one, and in response to criticism, Ravel said, "The dead are sad enough in their eternal silence." This orchestral version omits two of the original movements. Here is Orchestra de Lyon, conducted by Leonard Slatkin.

0: I hope you've enjoyed our selection of music by Ralph Vaughan Williams and Maurice Ravel, both sadly influenced by World War I. Next week, we'll aim for joyful music here on Coastal Classics. Until then, good night.
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1: is Ben McQuaid. Happy day.
0: Happy day. Woohoo! Nice. And if anybody has a question or you want to like participate or maybe even join us in the studio one time to tell us what does the word quality stand for in your world or how does peaceful support happen in your walking life, go ahead and give us a call, 541-661-4098. Or email us, contact@kciw.org, because honestly, we've had about, this is 109 shows, maybe. We have never had a repeat answer to what is quality. It's kind of fun.
1: That is super cool, actually.
0: Yeah.
1: I remember you saying that last show.
0: Yeah, I try to, you know, here and there. But yeah, so tonight, so the Quality Living with Peaceful Support program is pretty much that. That's just what we talk about. We give quality moments to learn about each other or dive a little bit deeper on a topic or just kind of have a time to resolve or answer some unanswered questions. Like tonight, we have our super good friend, the vegan chef Charlie, online with us. Hey, Charlie.
2: Hi.
0: Yeah.
2: Good to be here.
0: Oh, yeah. Good to have you.
2: All right.
0: Yeah. And so what's awesome about Charlie is not only does she have experience with vegan I can't say it, Ben. Can you say it?
1: What's that?
2: Cuisine.
1: Cuisine.
0: Yeah, cuisine.
1: Vegan cuisine.
0: Yeah. Anybody try to say that 10 times.
1: Three times fast.
0: Three. Yeah, I can't even say it once. Okay. Vegan
1: cuisine.
0: Yeah, she lives the life of it, you know, like how Adam Rumek was on air with us about being a yogi. He lives the life of a yogi. And so, Charlie, tell us how you got into veganism.
2: Well, I've pretty much been that way all my life. I never really did care much for meat, even though my parents would try to force me to eat it because it was good protein. But I found out in my older years that it was actually way better and better for my health to eat more plant-based and obviously organic food. And it took a little while to learn how to make different things and try to fool the meat eaters when I make vegan stuff. I don't let them know that it's vegan until after it's all done, and then they eat it and they go, "That was really good." And they go, "Well, good, because then you know that it's better and healthier for you." And also, the animals are happy that you know, didn't eat any animals tonight.
0: Oh, yeah. Everybody welcome at the table.
2: Yeah.
0: Yeah.
2: So, well,
0: we were talking about what you had for breakfast. What did you have for breakfast, Ben?
1: I had a home egg McMuffin, basically.
0: Oh, yeah. Those are my favorite. Yeah.
1: Eggs from a neighbor.
0: Yeah.
1: Cheese. And sourdough English muffin.
0: Yes. What kind of cheese?
1: With the Swiss.
0: Swiss, yeah. I actually just had a PEA protein shake, cacao, and didn't even eat until lunch, but that edge was just a busy day today.
1: You can hang with my mom. Yeah. She is a pea-loving fool.
0: Nice.
1: You could put peas on ice cream. I kid you not.
0: That's a good idea.
2: Kind of sweet.
1: I know, right? Your vegan croissant breakfast is making me very hungry right now, by the way, Charlie. So,
2: is so good. Now, a lot of people don't realize that the croissant rolls that you get at the, you know, Walmart, Safeway, you know, Freddy's, you know, up there, you know, that it's actually vegan, the croissant rolls.
1: Really?
2: Yeah. Yeah. You know, because it's made with, like, you know, a vegetable oil or whatever, you know, I mean, they're not real croissants that are made with butter,
1: right.
2: You know? But you can use those, you know, from you know, the store. And then, of course, you know, they have really good alternative, you know, cheeses. I like the Follow Your Heart brand. That's always, you know, I mean, I grew up in Wisconsin, so I really like cheese,
1: nice.
2: You know, cow cheese, right? That was the hardest part for me to, you know, get away from. Yeah, because I wanted to still put cheese on everything.
1: I have friends from Sheboygan, so.
2: Yeah. So.
1: Yep, cheese so, on apple I mean, pie.
2: Well, you know, I had the cheese factory right across the street from me, and we used to go over there and get cheese curds all the time. You know, I mean, you know, I'm guilty. You know?
1: Yeah. It's life mocking you.
2: Yeah. But, you know, hey, if you are going to eat any cheese in that area, you know, I mean, you know, the dairy that's down in Crescent City, you know, is a pretty good place.
0: Alexander's or something?
2: Alexander's. Yeah.
1: Nice.
2: Yeah.
0: That
2: yeah.
0: report that you sent me about that was a YouTube video about all the different what's really organic and what's really not. That YouTube
2: right.
0: video? Yeah. Alexander, you said it showed us that it was like number one or two out of like all.
2: And it's like the milk that they have there is like the very best. Their cows are never, you know, I mean, they're out free range and, you know, doing whatever, jumping around like cows do. I mean, so, you know, I mean, and that's good. So, you know, I mean, the sustainability and, you know, and the quality that they have, you know. I mean, they got some really good cheese curds there. I mean, you know, I have to admit it, you know, back when I was eating the cheese.
0: Right.
2: But but then when you see these videos about how the animals are treated, then, you know, it is a lot easier to, you know, I mean, purchase if you are going to get cheese from a place like that.
0: Yeah, their quality, you know? Their quality of life is way different.
2: Yeah. Yeah. So... I mean, I don't put anybody down, you know, for, you know, wanting to eat meat or cheese or anything, but I also, you know, tell them, you know, you should realize exactly where it came from, you know, I mean, because a lot of, especially kids, you know, they just think that, you know, you go get hamburger down at, you know, the Fred Meyer and, you know, they don't know what happened prior to that.
0: It's very
2: nasty.
0: Yeah, and then, they want to know why there's a tantrum and a freakout session after they eat it.
2: Yeah. When I stayed up at my aunt's place in northern Wisconsin, she had chickens, and they had cut the chicken's head off, and I saw the chicken run around the yard. I did not even touch that chicken that she made. I don't know if I really... touch too much chicken after that. It freaked me out.
0: yeah, definitely. I'm gonna, since we're on the topic of freaking out with chickens, this is a true story. I was living on a ranch and, you know, I was feeding all the animals because they were my friends and I didn't really know that the girl that I was working for was raising them to harvest them, like, you know, all the other things. And
2: right.
0: so I couldn't find her one morning. I'm running around the ranch everywhere looking for her. And I find her around the backside of the barn. And there's this washing machine looking thing. And it has all these little knobs in it. And there's feathers everywhere. And she's down on the ground. And she has it in pieces. Like, you know, in the other ones, all the feathers are plucked off from this machine. And she's like, look at this. Look at these delicacies. And it was like their gallbladder or something. But they are. They're a delicacy, I guess. I learned that day.
2: Yeah, I guess. Yeah. Yeah. Yeah. So some of the things that happen, you know, I mean, and plus, like I said, me personally, I've been a lot healthier since I've eaten, you know, no meat or dairy. You know, so
0: I'm not going to name any names, but you were telling me about, I don't know if I should say this, we could edit it out. You were telling me about the stamina of the guys that you dated. Like, you could totally tell the difference if they were eating healthy or not, if they were vegan or not.
2: Yes, definitely you can tell if someone's vegan or not. Yeah.
0: So they just have a better drive all around, right?
1: Or not.
2: It's a proven fact.
0: Right?
1: I gave up sugar.
2: All right, that's a start.
1: Pick me.
0: It's a huge start. Yeah. It's a big deal.
2: All right.
0: And did we get to the eggs from the chicken and we were talking about the mung bean eggs that you made for breakfast?
2: The mung bean eggs are just like, it's a recipe for it, exactly like the Just egg that they sell at the grocery store in those little plastic containers for like $7 or $8.
0: Mm-hmm,
2: well,
0: they're so good.
2: It is good. But you can make that exact same thing for pennies.
0: Really?
2: I mean, seriously, pennies. I mean, you know, okay, it might be, you know, a dollar because, you know, you put different spices in it and stuff,
0: okay,
2: you know.
0: Right.
2: You know, but I mean, honestly, it is so cheap. And I always have so much that, you know, I mean, you got to use it in about a week.
0: Okay.
2: I don't think that you can freeze it. But, you know, I had some left over the other day and I had potatoes that were already made, and I just brought out some of the vegan sausage and put it in a pan and threw the potatoes in there and then put that mung bean stuff all over the top of it, you know, and then let it
0: protein.
2: Cook.
0: Yeah.
2: Yeah. And then it's really, I mean, super, super high in protein.
0: Nice. And yeah. I like this website, veggiefunkitchen.com.
2: Yeah.
0: That's a fun name. It's like makes it sound like it's enjoyable to do.
2: There's so many that I have that I watch. Gaz Oakley, you know, he's in England.
0: Oh, yeah.
2: You know, and he's got his own farm now. And, you know, I mean, so, yeah, it's pretty much fun watching him. And then the Saucy Stash is really great. You know, he has that one that I sent you about the oatmeal with the blueberries and the tofu that makes it like a cheesecake.
0: What?
2: Yeah, I sent that recipe to you.
0: Let me rack my brain.
2: I just sent it tonight.
0: Familiar. Tonight you did?
2: Yeah.
0: Okay,
2: yeah.
0: Let me look. Saw this one today. Let me look. It's a YouTube?
2: Yeah.
3: It's
2: yeah.
3: Secret how much I love oats. And I just saw Internet Shaquille.
0: There it is.
2: Definitely. Oh, yeah. I'm definitely going to try that out. This guy used to weigh probably 100 pounds more when I first started watching him a couple years ago.
0: Oh, look, he's fit.
2: I know. And now he runs. And then recently today when I watched that one, he was talking about these running socks. And I'm like, I don't need to, you know, worry about running, but hey, I would love to have cushioned socks.
0: No, for sure. And this looks so decadent.
2: Doesn't it look good? I'm like, oh, ooh, yeah, that definitely is on the list of things that I definitely have to make.
0: Yes, let me find, what is the website?
2: Saucy Stash.
0: Saucy Stash. Okay, like sauce and then
2: S-A-U-C. S-A-U-C-Y-S-T-A-S-H. And I think it's because he has, you know, this mustache.
0: This has sauce stash. Sauce, just
1: he was
0: sauce.
1: Drinking with his mustache.
0: And then stash, like a mustache. Yeah.
2: Yeah, there you go.
0: Okay, so yeah, he's on YouTube. That's rad.
2: Yeah.
0: No, that looks so delicious. A breakfast you could eat daily.
2: I definitely want to check that. And then he lets you know at the end of the videos, you know, like how much protein is in there, you know, the carbohydrates, the sugar content. I mean, he lets you know everything, a lot better than I ever would.
0: So there's this book. Let me see if I can find it while you and Ben talk about the next recipe.
1: Well, it's funny that you were mentioning about leftover potatoes and so on.
2: Yeah.
1: Anytime, like, I cook potatoes for dinner, I always bake off extra ones just to have in the fridge so that I can do some kind of frittata or scramble or something in the morning.
2: Yep, absolutely. You know, and even if they're mashed potatoes, you know, mom would take them in and add onion to them and make them like a, you know, a potato pancake type of thing.
1: Yep. Put some of the mung bean egg stuff in there and you're good to go.
2: Yep. It's pretty good.
1: That's awesome.
0: Okay, I found the book. It's called Meat is for Beep. It's Wussies with a P.
2: Okay.
0: Meat is for... And it's by John Joseph. And it talks about Meat is for Wussies with a P, a how-to guide for dudes who want to get fit, kick ass, and take names. And he's like a big bodybuilder.
2: Oh, I've seen him. I've seen him before. You know, he's full-on vegan, right?
0: Yeah.
2: You know, I mean, some people think, oh, well, you're vegan, you must be weak. And there's, I mean, I think there's even, you know, Olympic, you know, people out there that, you know, are vegan.
1: Oh, there's tons. You know? Tons of professional athletes are moving to just total plant-based diets.
2: And
1: one of the guys who I saw a documentary, he's one of the strongest men in the world, and I believe he's from Croatia, and he is completely completely plant-based. Plant-based.
2: Mm-hmm.
1: He can, like, you know, pull trains with his teeth and all that kind of crazy stuff.
2: I think I've seen that guy. Yeah.
1: He's out in the forest and he's like pulling the stuff and he's completely plant-based.
2: Wow.
1: Yeah.
2: Yep. So.
1: But yeah, more and more
2: there's
1: athletes.
2: So many things out there. I mean, really, it has a lot to do with spices because someone the other day said to me, oh, well, I like meat. And I go, well, what do you do to your meat? You know, you add salt and pepper and garlic. And what I said, so, you know, I mean, so instead of, you know, using a chunk of animal, why don't you try, you know, this? And I would, you know, tell them about the seitan and the tofu and that, you know, you can, they go, well, what about the texture? And I go, you can get that texture. You can get it, you know, and you just have to, like with the soy, if you put it in the freezer first, then you take it and you put it into your refrigerator and let it thaw out. It comes out, if you, you know, shred it, it comes out like chicken, like shredded chicken.
1: Oh, wow.
2: So
1: freeze first, thaw in fridge.
0: For those that are having a trouble making the adjustment.
2: Yeah, that, you know, need that kind of texture in their mouth. You know, there are certain things that you can do. And there's definitely many things that are already made, you know, pre-made that you can buy at the store. Even Just Egg actually came out with chicken cutlets.
0: Interesting.
2: Frozen chicken. Yeah, I saw that in the store the other day and I'm like, oh, that's interesting.
0: Huh.
2: So... yeah.
0: Yeah, and you get all the same amount of nutrition, if not more sometimes. Like, I was going solid on the tofu because it was high protein. It was like almost 70 grams of protein, this special brand. They don't have it anymore for some reason, but I felt it in my muscles. I was working out a lot at the gym. I felt like, wow. And then they didn't have it anymore, and I wasn't eating it. And all of a sudden, I just felt like, huh. I feel like I'm getting a little bit thinner. Just a little bit. It made a huge difference, the amount of protein that we have in our body.
2: Yeah, that could be. Yeah.
0: It's crazy.
2: You know, if you have a hard time trying to find things around there, I mean, even though I know it's, you know, a, you know, 20 mile, you know, whatever, drive to Crescent City, believe it or not, Walmart has a lot of vegan options.
0: Wow. Holy heavens, this is a surprise.
1: I have to order my adobo from Amazon.
2: Yeah. Well, you can get it. You can get it at the health food store in Crescent City, but it's way more expensive. Yeah. But yeah, thank God for Amazon. No.
1: Kinda.
0: Right?
2: Yeah.
0: Well, you know, my favorite breakfast and the birds, Charlie has the most adorable cockatiel birds. Those boys, how many years have you had them since they were eggs?
2: Well, 14 years.
0: Yeah.
2: For Chad. And then I got Stuart when he was like 6 months old, and he's now 22 years old.
0: Stuart, Stewie. Yeah. So we, we're best buddies, and we eat the same breakfast. We love millet.
1: Well, I do too, yeah, actually.
2: They love the millet, you know, and the quinoa.
0: Yeah.
2: And, you know, and they really didn't mind the noodles that I made tonight. They were trying to eat them when they were still raw. And I'm like, you know, let
1: patience,
2: me cook them
1: patience.
2: First.
0: Right.
2: And, of course, they eat bagels with me in the morning.
0: Yes.
2: You know, when I have bagels.
0: Yeah.
2: You
0: know. The quinoa, I learned from my yoga teacher how to make them sweet. And make it for breakfast. Like you put bananas and strawberries and stuff like that, and like other berries, and you saute it, warm them up with honey and stuff. Yeah. I was like, what?
1: Same thing with millet. Yeah.
0: Yeah. I had no, I never thought of it. I'm more of a savory girl. I just never, Interesting.
2: Yeah. Well, I saw a quinoa and red lentils recipe. I think I sent it to you that I definitely want to try out. I could definitely tell that it was from a different country because her cabbage looked way better than anything we get here in the United States.
0: Telltale sign.
2: I'm like, she's definitely not from the United States, or she's in a real, you know, healthy area, but I don't think I've ever seen any cabbage that color green before. But anyway, she made this quinoa. I think it was quinoa and the red lentils and made it like a stuffed cabbage. I remember mom, you know, making that when I was younger. She called it, you know, pigs in a blanket.
0: Right.
2: You know, of course she used meat, you know, but, you know, I'm like, oh, this is great, you know, because I used to, you know, actually kind of like it, you know, and then you add the, also if you want to add rice with it too.
0: Uh-huh.
2: But, you know, the quinoa gives it that, you know, kind of, you know, ricey type of feeling to it.
0: Right. Well, how about this? How about these tortillas? Have you ever done the vegan egg, your mung bean egg, avocado oil tortillas? Or have you heard of those?
2: Yes.
0: How do you do that?
2: The mung bean.
0: Uh-huh.
2: Well, no, I just put it inside of the tortilla. I have not made it, you know, where it was added in the batter.
0: Okay.
2: I haven't done that, but I've definitely made the tortillas, which is like four ingredients.
0: Okay.
2: So easy and way cheaper and way better tasting than at the grocery store. I mean, you know, even bachelor boys can make them.
0: Right.
2: We know how they come sometimes get lazy and they just go buy a package, you know.
0: me too, because I'm really occupied. It's not lazy, it's time.
2: Yeah, I know. But I'm telling you, once you make those tortillas, and then, you know, you could, you know, put them in a refrigerator and keep them for, you know, the whole week kind of thing.
0: So what kind of pan do you have to have, though?
2: I have one of those flat cast iron pans is what I use.
0: All right.
2: I mean, you could use any kind of a pan, but I like the cast iron.
0: Mm-hmm.
2: And then, of course, the flat one that doesn't have the sides on it. I think you might use it for, like, pancakes and stuff like that.
0: Right.
2: That's,
0: I hear what you're saying.
2: Mm-hmm. Mm-hmm. Yeah. That's the one I usually, you know, hit up first for most everything that I make.
0: Right. Yeah, and you know, I have like one day out of the week, I try to make as much food as I can, like random items, just so that then I can put in the freezer and I can have it the rest of the week. But I really do, as soon as I have a day or 5 hours or to myself, which every other week.
1: Do you ever?
0: Every other week.
2: Yeah. She might have 5 hours in a month, okay?
1: I just can't cook for one person. I love to cook.
2: I know, it's not easy.
1: It's not easy at all. So I feed a lot of people.
2: I do that too. But also, you know, another thing is get smaller size glass containers so that you could just fill them up and then put them in the freezer. And then, you know, you just pop them in the microwave when you want to, you know. And that works out pretty darn good. And, you know, way better than, you know, some of those, you know, fast food places. And
0: right. The savor is the glass. Absolutely. Those glass containers are the way to go, man.
2: Yeah, the glass containers are the best, you know, because then you know, if you get plastic, then the especially if you use plastic, don't put anything warm in it.
0: Right.
2: Because, you know, it'll absorb, you know, that plastic.
0: The micro. Know.
1: The badness.
2: Yeah. Yeah.
1: The Monsanto.
0: Yeah. I do know that people in our community have been requesting cooking classes, especially like international cooking or ethnicities of different specialities. And I think vegan would be a speciality that we could present. And maybe if we did it online, it would be interactive.
2: Mm-hmm. Yeah. Yeah. That would be good. You know, the Seventh-day Adventist Church here in Prescott, Arizona, on Sundays from 1 to 3, they have vegan cooking classes. I wonder if they have it at the church up there also.
0: I'll ask Pastor Barry. He's been a guest on our show.
2: Yeah. So, and they might even, you know, broadcast it. I'm not sure.
0: It's possible. But, well, yeah. All I know for the broadcasting tonight is that we are at our spot. We made a full show, and it's Woo-hoo. Been tasty. And we thank our listeners for joining us. And thank you, Vegan Chef Charlie. Thank you, Ben.
2: Thank you.
1: Can't wait to meet
2: thank
1: you, Charlie. You. And for all you ladies out there, I'm going to be trying to eat more plant-based, just so you know.
2: Okay.
0: All right.
2: We'll remember that one.
0: Quality living
2: right,
0: with
2: much
0: peaceful
2: love
0: support.
2: To everybody.
0: All right. Love you guys.
2: All right. Bye-bye.
0: Bye-bye.

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3: How do you think about X and how do you think about Y? 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
4: This is Choose to be Curious, a show all about curiosity. We talk about research and theory, but mostly it's conversations about how curiosity shows up in work and life. I'm your host, Lynn Borton. Welcome. Come, choose to be curious with us. I really like learning from each of these curiosity conversations. I mostly have no idea going in just what form that learning will take, but I have fun with all of it. And if I'm paying any amount of attention, each conversation inevitably ends up informing another. So today, I find myself thinking a lot about Sophia Forss, an evolutionary biologist in Switzerland who specializes in comparative cognition and animal behavior. She's interested in tracing the roots of human-like curiosity and seeing what we can learn from our primate cousins. She's done some fascinating research on curiosity, apes, and sociality, which is the degree to which individuals in an animal population tend to associate in social groups and form cooperative societies. Research suggests that curiosity is aligned with sociality. Being in groups can both support and hamper curiosity, and it matters who you're hanging out with. Links to all of that and my 2022 conversation with Sophia on my website. James Fuller is also an evolutionary biologist. He spent nearly three decades working in wildlife research and conservation across East and Central Africa and Southeast Asia. His research examines the evolution of social behavior with a focus on the development of vocal communication systems. He's a member of the New York Consortium in Evolutionary Primatology and an adjunct professor at Columbia University and also Mars Hill. I imagine all that experience and expertise has come in very handy at the Big Asheville Science Salon, a delightful enterprise James launched in 2023 to cultivate curiosity and community through seriously cool science in a seriously unserious setting. How could I not have this conversation? And I'm delighted to have James Fuller, co-founder and director of the Big Asheville Science Salon, join me today. So welcome, James.
3: Well, thank you. It's really a pleasure and I would say an honor to be here. I'm very excited. This is my first official interview in relation to the Big Asheville Science Salon, which I think means that maybe we've made it.
4: Oh, I'm so excited to hear that. I'm so excited to hear that. You know, I was delighted when a local fan put the Big Asheville Science Salon on my radar. So describe the magic, the inspiration.
3: I think like most great enterprises, I kind of stumbled over it and stumbled into it.
4: Best kind.
3: I think what I would say most of all is that it was something that I wanted to exist. I had no interest in founding anything or directing anything or doing anything. I simply wanted to attend something like this. And so I imagined it in my head and thought, well, it's got to be out there. It's Asheville. There's all these very smart people, very curious people, and they love to sit around in bars and think deep thoughts. I'm sure there's something like this. And I spent a good long time searching for such a thing and found that it didn't exist. And so my good friend, Gordon Smith, and he said, well, you keep talking about this. What is it that you need to make it happen? And I said, well, I guess we just need a place. And he grabbed his keys and we jumped in the van and off we went. And my reasoning behind it and my motivation, I guess, for making it happen was pretty selfish. I very much wanted to hear from other scientists. I wanted to hear other researchers sharing their work and their perspective. But I kind of place it in my graduate school and shortly thereafter experience. One of the great opportunities and time crunches of being a grad student is you go to seminar after seminar after seminar. There's just an endless supply of eager students and not so eager faculty sharing their research. And it becomes this sort of weekly task of, it's departmental seminar week. I've got to listen to two master's students and some visiting faculty talk about something that I have absolutely no interest in. And I'm very, very busy doing very important things. And I should be off doing whatever terribly important things I do. There was a moment that I cling to desperately in life that I was working on a chapter of my dissertation and I was really struggling and I couldn't figure out not only how to solve the problem, but I couldn't actually figure out what I was struggling with. And I think anyone who has just hit that wall in whatever it is you're trying to figure out knows that feeling and it's inarticulable and that's part of the challenge of it. And so I was sitting in a seminar and a good friend of mine, Dan Flynn, was giving a presentation on his work. And he's a forest ecologist. And he was talking about ecosystem function and tree dynamics and all of these things that had absolutely no interest to me at all. And I considered wildly irrelevant to what I was struggling with, which was trying to make sense of monkey noises. And so in that kind of classic, I'm too busy to be paying attention way, I was focusing on my notes and things like that. And I looked up and Dan was explaining towards the end, he had come up with this way of taking these extremely complicated data associated with tree species in this forest and had rendered them. And I will admit that what really caught me was this really very sexy graph that he made of three-dimensional data. And it was hovering and spinning around. And I stared at it for a long time. And what I realized is that as he explained what he was doing, that's what I wanted to do. Mm. And it wasn't the method. It wasn't the statistics. It wasn't the data. It was the way of thinking about a complex system. The way he was approaching it was how I needed to approach what I was looking at. And that moment really stuck out for me. And it's something I try to kind of weave into the Big Asheville Science a lot, is that if you're only interested in fireflies because you find fireflies fascinating, you'll go to a talk about fireflies, but you're not going to go to a talk by an astrophysicist or a biochemist or somebody talking about monkeys. But if you change that to one of, I'm really interested in ideas and perspectives, and I want to know how someone studying, you know, gaseous makeup of distant galaxies or why flying squirrels vocalize the way they do and everything in between, you're not looking for facts as much as you are looking for perspectives and how people think. And to me, that is the real benefit, I think, of exposure. And very much in the same way as your show, in that you're not bringing on a series of people who are sort of stuck into one mold who can continue to speak about the same topic over and over and over again. It's this just wide variety of things where the through line is, how do you think about X and how do you think about Y? And the takeaway is always, how did that person look at that problem and take a really weird perspective on it that I can now start hopefully adding to my arsenal of weird things to think about?
4: I love that. I love that. And I've looked at the list. It's like everything from restoring the American chestnut to forensic anthropology and space junk. And do you think that what brings people is what keeps them coming back?
3: Again, I can't speak for everyone. But the sense that I get is that we get about 150, 200 people show up.
4: That's amazing.
3: It's absolutely amazing. And when we started this, a friend of mine's little art studio down by the river, I was absolutely thrilled when 25 people showed up. And at one point we had 60 people. And I thought, this is amazing. This is better than I could ever have hoped for. And then Annie moved and we suddenly had no place to go. And there's this really fantastic place called The Mule here in Asheville, which is an event space, but it's really the Devil's Foot Brewing, which makes sodas. And anyway, so I went there and I said, this is an amazing space. Can we use this space? And now we're getting 150, 200 people showing up every time. And to get to your question, the general sense that I get is about 30% of the people show up because that topic was of interest to them. So uh-huh. They saw the flyer, they saw the write-up, they saw something, they say, oh, I'm absolutely fascinated by the carbon cycle, or I'm absolutely intrigued by fireflies or anything in between. And then about 30% of the people show up because they have been coming for years and they keep showing up because it's a good time and it's part of the community. And about 30% of the people, don't check my math on any of these numbers, show up because they're curious. And to me, that's the key. And you mentioned money, and that's been an ongoing struggle for me. We never asked for money before. And it sounds a bit idealistic and cliche, but I really, truly believe that science for the people is the goal. And as a kid, I was told I was bad at science. I was bad at math. And I mean, what did I know? I had to trust the grownups and they seemed to know what they were talking about. So I believed them. And sure enough, I was bad at science and bad at math. But I was always outside and I was always climbing trees and I was always looking at animals and digging in the dirt. And so I was doing scientific research in its own messy and unrefined way, but I had been sort of cut off from that academic, scholarly way of thinking in a scientific way. And so to me, having a forum that is not only inviting, but engaging and respectful of people who are not professional scientists is so important to bring people in, because I didn't realize, oh, actually, I'm pretty good at science and pretty good at math. I just hadn't been engaged in a way that sort of invited me to come in.
4: Yeah.
3: The sense that I have is that if you saw an ad for an event that said somebody speaking on the biogeochemical cycle, and you're not really sure what that means, and you're not terribly interested in carbon and bison, and then you see a $10 ticket price, you say, well, you know, I'm going to.
4: Yeah.
3: But if it's free and your friends say, hey, they've got beer, we should go check it out, then you might give it a shot. There's a guy who comes, and I'm pretty sure he's been coming to them practically every night. I think he should probably get his own chair at this point. And he always says pretty much the same thing. He said, that was amazing. I'm not sure I followed a lot of it. A lot of it went over my head, but boy, it really got you thinking.
4: Yeah.
3: And he's a poet. The idea that you can have people who have spent their lives writing poetry and other people who've spent their lives building houses or planting food, and then others who are scholars and academics and professional researchers, by having an audience in which all of those people collectively and individually can get a lot out of a presentation, to me, that is the key.
4: You're listening to Choose to Be Curious. I'm your host, Lynn Borton, and I'm joined today by James Fuller, founder of the Big Asheville Science Salon.
3: And my thinking is that if you trust that the audience is smart enough to understand what you're talking about, if you explain it well, but recognize that they don't have a background or an expertise in the specifics of it, then you bring them along for the ride. And it also gives you an opportunity to say something that I think we rarely do in our field, certainly in professional settings, is just say, isn't this amazing? When people feel engaged and invited and welcome and not expected to know everything as you are at a professional conference, and say, look, I know you're smart. I know you're interested. I know you're curious. I don't expect you to understand how the carbon cycle works, so I'll give you a quick little primer on that. And then we can get into this stuff. And meanwhile, drink a beer.
4: It's such a good example of this research that Sophia Force was doing on trying to understand the social inputs that guide us when to be curious, right? We have to learn. Some curiosities are kind of risky. Other curiosities are good. And what you've done is create a space that's full of cues and reinforcement. That raises two different kinds of questions for me is, you know, how much does the setting matter? But also, how do you encourage questions?
3: Well, so the Q&A at the end is we say that there's only one rule at the Big Asheville Science Salon, and that rule applies during the Q&A, and that rule is have a question. And some people we've gotten that to the point now where we say there's only one rule, and the audience actually will chime in and tell us what that is, which
4: I love it.
3: Always very grateful for. And what's interesting is, to me, the framing of that is so clear and obvious, but I recognize that it's a bit ambiguous. So I imagine we've all been in situations which there's a Q&A and someone says, well, I've got a question. And then they blather on incoherently about whatever they want to talk about and whatever point. Have you ever thought about? And what I try to remind people is that just because you use inflection at the end does not make it an actual question. The question, and so from that perspective, what I think that reminder is really an encouragement of curiosity, and that you're asking a question not to point out how clever you are and all the things you've thought of, but you're asking a question because you honestly don't know the answer and would like to know what the answer is. Mm-hmm. And then we have opportunities afterwards to sit around and chat and share ideas. I find questions so much more interesting than answers. So a good question, that is. A question that is something, you know, who was the 16th president of the United States? Well, you just pick up your phone, you can look it up, and now you know the answer. That's not really a question as much as it is a sort of fact-finding mission. It's sort of a way of measuring things and gaining knowledge or gaining facts, gaining information. What I am always really intrigued by and hopeful for are questions in which the answer, or at least the discussion that follows from it, changes your perspective and changes your way of thinking and changes your way of understanding. And so it's not about changing what we know, but changing how we think. And that to me is the goal. But to get back to the, like, how do you encourage questions? How do you encourage curiosity? I'm not sure, and I don't have a good answer, but I certainly know ways to discourage it. And that is something that we have done in our educational system for decades. And it's that the pressure to be right and to be correct and to know the answer is so great that we carry that through, not just in the settings in which perhaps you are expected to know the answer. You know, so if you ask your doctor or something and they don't know the answer, you should be a little bit concerned. But I will tell students this sometimes. I'll ask a question and they'll just be this stunned quietness. And I say, if you knew the answer, you wouldn't be here. You're a student because you're here to learn things, and this expectation to always know the right thing and have the right answer, I think it paralyzes people. And so by having a setting in which not only are you not expected to know the answer or to know everything that's going on, in a way you're encouraged to dive into places that you don't understand things at all. And that to me is very freeing. It removes some of that vulnerability that we have of saying, well, I have a question, but if I ask it, then everyone will know how dumb I am and that I don't know things. Like, no, quite the opposite. Here, if you ask a question, it's because you are pushing the conversation forward and you're bringing others in and say, oh yeah, I had the same question, or that never occurred to me, and now we can chase that rabbit down the hole for a while.
4: I'm listening to you talk, and I have this such a profound sense of community as a consequence of that environment. Does that resonate?
3: I love that. Yeah, it's interesting because the tagline is, you know, cultivating community and curiosity through seriously cool science. To me, the order of that really makes sense, and I hadn't really put it together until after. I just liked the way all those words went together. And as I've looked at it more and more, it's that the community and curiosity are the targets. I think a lot of times people think, oh, science must be the target, or monkeys must be the target, or James Fuller getting to talk to people once a month must be the goal here. But the idea that anything, I mean, a knitting circle or a pottery club or whatever it is, if it brings people together to do something with a shared interest, that almost by definition creates community. And then from community, you can hopefully do better and bigger and more interesting things. And so to me, I just happen to be a scientist, and I just happen to have a broad interest in research and scientific investigations. And it turns out so do a lot of other people. And so to me, going to a talk about climate change, or going to a talk about stream ecology, is a vehicle for bringing people together with a shared interest. And suddenly you can have a conversation with somebody that you've never met before and say, oh, I don't know you, but I know we have at least three or four things in common. So we can now talk about stream ecology and beer and doing weird things in Asheville. It's using something as fascinating and engaging as a scientific talk as a vehicle to bring people together to say, oh, that's curious. Let's talk about it. Like in middle school, you say, will you be my friend? I like science.
4: There you go. I love it. So I like to collect what I call curiosity practices, ways large, small, that people can bring curiosity into their lives. Do you think that there are or do you have some curiosity practices learned from the Big Asheville Science Salon that people could bring into their lives?
3: I am terrible at this, which is probably one of the reasons I spend so much time trying to cultivate it, is that if I think sometimes we think that the people to tell us how to do things are the people who are the most gifted at it. And I find that the people who have to work really hard at it are the ones that might have some insights. And I have to work really hard, but I can't promise you I have an insight. What I will say, you know, this term curiosity, I think a lot about words and, you know, what it means. And when you define

0: things that we don't immediately or initially think will benefit us. And that is the key. And that, I think, the term practice is very relevant there, because it's a practice. You kind of get into this habit of it. And what I would say, if I have any practices that work, it's reminding myself to pause and stare and wonder, which probably is not the best look sometimes, depending on where you're doing it. But if you can do it
1: I'll
0: in
1: vouch for you.
0: forest, or yeah, thank you, I appreciate it. But it's literally just taking a moment and pausing and looking at something and wondering. And as cliche and easy it is to say that, it is a practice, because oftentimes we're like, well, where are you going? It's like, oh, I'm trying to get to this place or get to that place, as opposed to, oh, well, I'm just walking through the woods here and I notice this tree stump and I notice that it's rotting, but it's only rotting on that side, and the other side still has some sort of root branches coming off of it. And then I start noticing these fungi growing out of it, and who knows where it goes from there. And it may just collapse on itself, but it may get you to ask a question that you don't know the answer to. And when that happens, that to me is the exciting part, because you walk away with this kind of key. I think a lot of times we think of asking questions so we get the answer, and that once we have the answer, we're done. To me, the answer is really opening up more questions or more opportunities to ask weirder questions and to dive into other topics that you otherwise wouldn't have. And so what I would say as a practice is to not let that feeling of insecurity get in the way of asking questions. And I think about this for my students, because I think we have a generation coming up, and maybe it's more epidemic than that, but people that have been raised to not be curious and to not ask questions and to never expose that you don't know something. And now with the advent of pocket computers and phones and AI, you never have to not know the answer to something. And to me, that owning that ignorance and really feeling comfortable not knowing something and saying, well, that's okay, is the key, because then you can say, well, I don't know that. I should dive into that a little bit deeper and feel quite happy to not know something.
1: Thank you so much for this. This has really been fun.
0: Oh, it was a pleasure. And I'm grateful that you invited me, and grateful that you do this, because I think conversations about curiosity are really missing in the world. And I think there's a lot of curious people out there, so stay curious.
1: You've been listening to Choose to Be Curious. I'm your host, Lynn Borton. Thank you for joining us here today. You can find all my shows at choosetobecurious.com. I hope you'll follow me here, there, and on Facebook, Instagram, and Blue Sky, all at Choose to Be Curious. Many thanks to my guest, James Fuller. Links to him and the Big Asheville Science Salon on my website, as well as a bonus segment to our analogies and that lovely conversation with Sophia Force. Thanks to Sean Ballack for our theme music, and this is Lumber Down by Barstool via Blue Dot Sessions. I hope you'll join us again next time, and until then, choose to be curious.
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3: At long last, Repellent Pictures brings you the exciting sequel to Snakes on a Plane.
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0: Grounded for an indefinite period for hysterical ophidiophobia, Agent Flynn is heading back to Washington, D.C. via public transportation on the open road.
1: It's what I do, and I'm very good at it.
0: But this trip ain't all it's cracked up to be.
2: Enough is enough! 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
3: roaches
2: on this
0: bus. Cockroaches on a bus. Coming soon from Repellent Pictures.
4: I can't find nothing on the radio. 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
5: Here's your Curry Coast weekend weather outlook from KCIWLP and the National Weather Service. Sunny today, but with areas of fog and a high near 57. Gusty winds. Tonight, partly cloudy with patchy fog overnight and a low around 52. Gusty winds. Tomorrow, sunny after some patchy morning fog with a high near 60. Winds will be gusty. Whether life is calm or stormy, you can count on us all weekend. 100.7 KCIWLP, Brookings, Oregon. 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I'm Pete Lutz.
6: The reality is actually that every single mode of transportation is actually collective. We just don't necessarily recognize it, right? It's built by other people. It's maintained by other people. There are other cars out there on the road. It is never just an individual driving from point A to point B.
7: Meg Wade rarely drives. There are, in Meg's view, so many other ways to move about in the world, and most or all of these other modes, walking, taking the bus, taking the train, and more, have a lot to offer to us, our communities, and our world. Through Meg's writing with Oregon Humanities and other outlets, and in the conversation that follows, Meg's thoughts about getting around, about what in public is often referred to as transit, have this effect. They provoke us to pay a lot more attention to where we are, what it means to move about in the ways that we do, and who and what we're sharing space with as we do so. Meg joined us in early December 25 for this conversation at Oregon Humanities office in Portland, after which we took a walk east through downtown and over the Morrison Bridge, alongside cars and buses, across some train tracks to another part of the city. Throughout this episode of The Detour, in addition to the conversation with Meg, you'll hear some of the sounds along the way. We start with Meg talking about their trip from their home in Ashland to Portland. So Meg, thanks for joining us here at Oregon Humanities office. I have to start by asking how you got to Portland and where you started your trip.
6: So I came from Ashland in Southern Oregon, and as I was explaining to folks out in the office way, I was not able to take transit for this trip, which was frustrating because they played with the Greyhound schedules yet again. So I ended up driving on this particular trip. But I was frustrated about that. I was really excited about like, oh, I'm going to go talk about transit, so let me make sure I can take the bus across the state. But as I wrote about in one of my pieces for, I think the first piece I did for Oregon Humanities, getting between cities in Oregon on the bus has become more difficult. So I was forced to drive.
7: Do you have a sense of whether most of the people that you live among in Ashland know that a bus might be an option for them?
6: I have learned that a lot of folks do not know about the bus. But actually, what's interesting is I would say that that has changed this year. And not just because I've been out talking to people about riding the bus, which I've been doing a lot of, but because of the crisis around transportation funding here in the state. And so there was a lot of news about the cuts that were happening to transportation districts all around the state, but in Southern Oregon specifically. We have a really lovely district. It's just like all the folks on it are just people that I'm really glad to be getting to know, and the Rogue Valley Transportation District folks. And I was at the meeting in which they had to cut service, and they were so sad about it. And because of the cuts to our transportation district, actually more people are aware of what they were missing beforehand, before these cuts came into play.
7: Do you weigh in your head whether that's a net gain or a net loss?
6: I mean, I certainly think for folks who are already relying on the bus, it's a net loss. Like, that's clear in the moment, right? We have people's livelihoods just harmed because of that. I guess in the long term, might that prove beneficial? Yes. Could we have done that in less painful ways? Absolutely.
7: So we jumped right into the question of how you got here.
6: Yeah.
7: Let me jump a little further back. Why the bus? Why does it matter to you?
6: I think that part of why I end up writing about transit and transportation is me trying to understand that question. Some of it has to do with early experiences. We moved around a lot when I was younger. I come from a big family. There are 7 kids, and getting us all around was not easy, especially my folks were never making very much. And so if I wanted to get anywhere, I was usually finding other ways to do it, right? I did not have the kind of parents that could take me to after school practices and clubs and things like that, pick up, drop off. None of that that's people seem to take for granted in some areas. And so I was on foot. I was getting rides with other folks the best that I could. And then when I could, I was able to take the bus. And Portland, growing up in Southeast Portland here, was a really great space to get familiar with that. And it felt safe. You know, I was taking the bus the first time, age 11. I got to start taking the bus to the library. And so it was just this expansive thing of being able to get out of my own house, away from my younger siblings, and exploring the world of books and feeling, I think, very much like a citizen of the world as that, like doing this thing that felt very adult. You know, if you're in middle school and you're going to go read great novels, you know, at the library, taking public transportation, you know, I could imagine myself being in New York, which felt so much more glamorous than Southeast Portland did to me at the time. And so that felt very, very freeing and very enticing in a way that I'm not sure is how other people experience the bus, but I think that's there. That's a part of public transportation as much as waiting in, you know, a gritty part of town in the rain is a part of public transportation.
7: Yeah, it's interesting to identify autonomy, an early sense of autonomy, it sounds like, is what you were describing.
6: Yes, yes, for sure.
7: Even earlier than people often attribute to driving, where they're like, oh, this is where I separated from my parents. I was able to get places on my own. But you're saying you could do that at 11 instead of 16 or later.
6: Yeah, absolutely. Absolutely. I think we have this thing where we've put off adulthood for a lot of folks and we're very precious about childhood. But I think I had a little bit more of maybe what is more classic for folks who are older than I am, right? That ability to sort of roam about. We take our bikes out, wandering over by Johnson Creek and all sorts of things. And that kind of being outside and exploring on your own and having a little bit of trust that you would come back home and you would seek help if something went wrong. My folks really trusted, especially my older brother and I, with that. And then taking the bus also got to be part of that long before we would have been able to have driver's licenses. Whereas I think some folks are a little bit hesitant to put their middle schooler on public transit these days.
7: Yeah, it's interesting. I grew up in Chicago mostly, and I remember very young, 9, taking either the 36 Broadway or the 151 Sheridan to school, and also bringing my younger brother along when he was quite young, a few years younger than me. And my parents didn't seem to think that was unsafe, and it didn't feel unsafe.
6: Mm-hmm.
7: So can I ask you a little bit about that? I think I hear perceptions around buses sometimes that it doesn't feel safe. And you used the word safe earlier, so I just want to come back to that.
6: Yeah, I definitely remember having that feeling when I was younger. And I think when you're on the bus, you're in a public space. So a lot of about how you feel, I think, has a little bit to do with how you feel about being a part of the public in general, right? And I love public spaces where people know that they are part of that and they want to be there together. And I've made many friends riding the bus, right? Because I'm willing to just talk to whoever's next to me. And if you don't feel that, there's automatically a little bit less of a feeling of safety, because if you don't feel like you can talk to the folks around you and ask them for help, then you're going to feel more isolated if something should occur, right? Whereas if I trip and fall on a bus, I have a perception that somebody's going to help me out, right? Somebody's probably going to reach over and give me a hand up, because I know that I do that for other folks, right? I think some of it is perception. I do think there's been a shift, though, right? Because I think that the association that most folks have between cars and autonomy means that where people have been able to, and we know that like car ownership like just increased for decades and decades, people will move there because they associate it with success, with freedom. And so if we have class stratification on buses, right, and we have fewer folks from all of our city's diverse backgrounds on there, then it begins to feel like, oh, only folks who are, you know, maybe have a little bit of mental illness going on and can't drive are on here. Only folks who are sort of people that we want to say are high-risk individuals, whatever that means, right, are on the bus. We begin to see the makeup change as opposed to the diversity that really helps knit together that sense of, like, everyone from the public is on the bus. And I think that I do actually think that's been shifting in a way that I'm not excited about. I'd like to see more of us on buses. You know, you have the same thing with a public street that you do with a public bus, right? The Jane Jacobs effect. Like the more eyes that are on there, the safer it is, right? So the emptier they get, the lonelier and less safe they feel.
7: You said when you ride buses, you talk to people on the bus. What do you mean?
6: There's just always something going on, right? You know, somebody's wearing a nice jacket, it's a cool color, you want to say something. There's just people to joke with. There's things that happen outside. You know, you pass a beautiful tree, you pass somebody on a weird bike, and you can all start talking about that. Somebody has a really tough conversation and they're on their phone. You're not excited that they're talking on their phone, maybe on the bus if you're trying to read. Sometimes I'm trying to read. But you get off and you're like, hey, wow, that sounded hard. How are you doing? And then sometimes people open up. Yeah.
7: So that sometimes is interesting. Sometimes people open up. It's interesting. Really, I think what we're starting to talk about is the extent to which a bus is a public space, or whether people are still trying to stay private. So I'm wondering, do you ever try to talk to people and get shut down?
6: Oh, I mean, absolutely. If somebody doesn't want to talk to you, you leave them alone. I don't always. Sometimes I am tired and I am socially worn out and I don't want to talk to anybody else either. Yeah, it's judging and being mindful of not being intrusive when folks need that, the ability to, because I think we all do need that at times, to the ability to be private and public.
7: Yeah. Sounds to me like you've ridden a lot of buses.
6: Yes.
7: Can you think of one or two experiences on a bus, like specific instances where something happened that really stands out to you? And it doesn't have to be positive. It could be a combination, but something that felt like, this is the bus and it's holding in my head.
6: We're sticking with buses, or can I pull trains in there?
7: You can pull trains, and you could talk about riding horses. I mean, you decide.
6: Because I think in recent years, one of my most favorite times on a mode of transit was on an Amtrak trip that I took from Portland down to, where was I going? I think this was a multi-leg trip. I took the Coast Starlight down to Los Angeles, and then I got on the train that connects over to Tucson to see folks there. So it's a long ride, and it's partially overnight, right? And my seatmate was this amazing woman who I think she maybe had gotten out of doing finance recently, but she was newly into spelunking. She was the most enthusiastic person about caves that I've ever met. But she also, like, very much likes to talk to people on trains, on transit when she rides. And she had discovered that the way to really make that happen was to bring a lot of food and a lot of booze. So I basically sat down next to the party person on the train. And she was a little bit older than me. I think she was in her upper 40s or whatever. But it was just, there ended up being a whole bunch of us in the club car, like, you know, around midnight, eating all of this delicious Thai food and other things that she had brought to share, and more surreptitiously drinking the scotch, which was also very nice, and just having a really fantastic time together. I don't remember her name. I don't remember the name of anybody else that I spoke to, but we had such an amazing time together for like the 4 or 5 hours that we were all hanging out in the club car together. Yeah.
7: That's a great story. And I wonder if she's an Amtrak plant in some way. Can I ask if is there a challenging story, one or two, that stand out to you, a sort of hard story of taking public transit that really stands out?
6: I think that there are probably plenty of those stories. I have some like physical sensitivities that actually make transit pretty difficult. So in some ways, it's been interesting that I choose to like continue to do that. I have both sort of hypersensitivity to noise and to smells. So somebody can get on a bus with, oh my gosh, like vanilla body spray is like the worst product on the planet for me. And so I will just end up like feeling quite sick for a while. COVID in some ways and the introduction of masking has been an amazing revelation for me because it's helped solve a lot of that problem. So I will often mask on transit now. But so there's just that. There's just that basic discomfort that can happen, right? So plenty of like low grade, like this was really uncomfortable and sad. I know that I have seen people get injured on transit. I know that I've seen people take a fall and have had the buses stopped and somebody has needed medical attention. And at that moment, you're torn because you are wondering, like, your day might be derailed. Like, am I going to get to work on time? Oh, can I help this person? Maybe you're feeling like helpless in the moment and lacking agency, and but also trying to be a person who's assisting other folks in that chaotic moment when something like that happens in public. I've definitely been on the bus when a driver has refused to allow someone to get on because they were pushing somebody around outside, and you know, we can't have that on here. So lots of different things like that. Yeah.
7: Do you tend to ride transit solo or do you tend to ride with people you know?
6: So much of it has been commuting, so it's very frequently solo. And I do a lot of like solo travel, solo adventuring, which makes it particularly easy to do that sort of meeting people, right? I find that easier when you're not having to sort of bombard another individual with two of you or three of you. But it's been fun here in Portland. I don't live here anymore, but more of my friends here are taking the bus now. And so it'll be a conversation. They won't necessarily presume we're driving somewhere, but like, oh, we'll take the bus together. Oh, I have a good story about when I got to teach a bunch of folks how to use transit for the first time. I was living in Los Angeles. So I've lived in a bunch of the big cities. I've lived in New York and LA and Chicago for a long time and done a lot of transit writing in all of those spaces. But in LA, I was working at a bookstore, and this was during the Occupy movement. And there was a big May Day protest march that was happening. And we convinced the store owner to let us close the store down for part of the day so that we could all go together. And I decided the easiest way for us to go to downtown together was not for people to drive solo down there, was for all of us to take transit if we could. But a lot of folks, given that it was LA, had never actually taken transit. Yeah. Just getting to teach folks the ease of getting a card, getting on the metro there, how fast and easy it was, and fun because we weren't all individually driving down and searching for a parking spot and all of that, which in LA is quite its own thing to have to deal with, right? We were doing this collective political action, and I think it just made it all the more powerful that we were also, a lot of us took transit down there together.
7: So I think I want to put two strands together for this next question. One strand being that you have seemed to find yourself in situations where you're helping other people see that public transit can be a good thing.
6: Mm-hmm.
7: And the other strand is living more rural. Mm. You just gave some examples of urban transit experience. I think the stereotype about living rural is you don't have options for public transit, which is why I think these two strands might go together.
6: Mm.
7: What's your sense of, in rural Oregon, to the extent that you have a grasp of that big category, rural transit, and how much are you trying to help other people see that there's more to it than we might normally think?
6: Yeah, so clearly some of the pieces that I've been writing for Oregon Humanities this year have been about trying to help people see that. And I definitely have a habit of just bringing up the bus as an option in conversation and letting folks know how they can get around by it if they've never tried it. That is a tick of mine. But doing so through writing this year has been really fulfilling. And it was great to get to interview Katrina, one of our Rogue Valley Transit District board members down there, because she uses the phrase bus blindness to describe the fact that yeah, folks actually just don't realize that the bus is there. They like literally can't see it because they've become so accustomed just to not thinking about it and only really seeing cars. So folks in our town, which is Ashland, is, you know, maybe just over 20,000 folks, which is not as rural as you can get by any stretch of the imagination, but is a lot smaller than many places. We've had bus service down Main Street like for a long time, for a very long time, and people just didn't know that there was a bus. And so, yeah, Katrina uses the phrase bus blindness, which I think is really accurate. And now I had, you know, I can talk about that with folks. You know, I can be like, ah, you're suffering from bus blindness, right? Like, but here is this option, right? Here is this option for when your partner has the car and you still want to do something. You don't have to feel like you can't do it. There is an option there. And I think when folks think about our current like economic moment, a lot of folks are looking for places to save money, and they aren't always thinking about like, oh, I can get rid of my car, or I can don't have to pay for gas as much, what have you. And I can be like, hey, did you know this might be an option that helps you meet that challenge right now? Whereas for some folks, that's like the last thing on their mind. Yeah.
7: So I hear lots of different, at least the beginnings of lots of different arguments for thinking about leaving the car behind.
6: Mm-hmm.
7: Safety, in a weird way, I guess we haven't talked as much about that as we could have, but that it may be safer to take public transit.
6: I think it's definitely safer to take public transit.
7: Say more about that.
6: Just in terms of the number of people who die in car crashes every year, it's something that we take so for granted, and we like don't realize it. But every time you drive by something on a highway, right, you're driving by somebody who has been possibly critically injured or maybe has died. And we just learn to, again, ignore that. It's like it's another form of blindness in a way. The thing that I learned this year that I didn't know is that actually rural communities bear the brunt of that in the U.S., that we are overrepresented in traffic fatalities. Multnomah County does not have nearly the rate of traffic death as Jackson County does, right? We lose people at a higher rate than places that are denser because we have to drive more places at this point, but also road conditions are tougher. We certainly know that just like if you don't want to die, right, like you are safer on a bus than you are driving.
7: Why do you think we have that particular form of blindness? Not bus blindness so much as blindness to the risks of driving relative to the risks of public transit.
6: We're really bad at judging risk as humans in general, right? Like we have trouble with the big existential things, climate. For instance, we're not really good at thinking about air pollution, which is another way that lots of us actually like suffer and die from cars that we don't want to talk about. Stuff that's hard to see. But also we really prize convenience. And I think that there is a tendency to push off the negativities of car ownership for the convenience that we think that it brings or that it has brought. I think that there are times where people get so tired of the ways in which it's increasingly inconvenient to be stuck in traffic that they begin to seek other ways. Mm. But, you know, our minds allow us to sort of like skip past those really big negative, it can't happen to us kind of things. Like, I'm never going to be the one to die in a car crash, right? I'm never going to be the one to accidentally kill somebody because I'm going a little bit too fast, right? We're able to sort of rationalize that because of all of the perceived convenience and ease that they bring us. Whereas we allow the slight inconveniences about transit, having to plan more, having to deal with other people in a different way, right? They're maybe closer than they are when we're in cars. We allow those to be bigger and present for us.
7: You said earlier in the conversation, you said something about adventuring. You do some adventuring. What do you mean?
6: Yeah, I do. I do a fair amount of adventuring. I've done a lot of long distance backpacking and then a fair amount of solo travel in general, a little bit of international, not a ton because those flights have big climate impacts. And so I try to less than that. But I also do a lot of just adventuring going on. I like to call them like urban hikes. In Ashland, there's sort of a combo like urban to wildland kinds of hikes, you know, just going and being out in the world for a day and seeing what happens.
8: Yeah, I think the reason I asked about that, because I feel like you're sort of implicitly making an argument about getting places. That is not only thinking about the destination, but thinking about the experience along the way, which is not, I think, how we usually think of, say, commuting.
6: Right. But if you think about how much time we all use commuting every day, I mean, it's sad then if it's just like this empty time, right? We're talking lots about buses, but really my favorite mode of travel is still just walking. And part of why I've been in bigger cities for much of my life, even though I think that I really do prefer sort of the slower pace of small town life, is because it can be easier to find housing that is walking distance to employment. And I have set up my life to be like that for pretty much as I possibly could throughout time. Because then, yeah, every little 20-minute walk is totally an adventure of the senses, of, you know, experiencing whatever the weather happens to be that day, of noticing what's going on in your own mind, of seeing who's out in the neighborhood. It's all that. So if you take that approach to whatever mode of transportation you happen to be using, right, then yeah, it's all a little adventure as opposed to something to just suffer through.
7: You're listening to The Detour with Meg Wade. This year, on The Detour and in conversations all over Oregon, we're taking the 250th anniversary of the Declaration of Independence as an opportunity to explore questions related to democracy, equality, and freedom. And we want to hear from you. What is your wish for the United States in 2026, or for the next 250 years? What are your hopes or ideas for how this anniversary might be observed? Tell us by recording a voice message on your phone and sending it to detour@oregonhumanities.org. You can also call our phone line at 503-607-8592. We might share your message in a future episode. Let's get back to our conversation with Meg Wade. It's hard to argue with the idea that, for example, the trip itself might be full of experiences that are valuable in themselves rather than just, as you said, empty space until you arrive at your destination. And it's also fairly easy to be convinced by the argument that, like, it's good to interact with other people in public, and we can do that even while we travel to the places we're going. And yet there are these huge cultural currents that move us away from doing those things towards an isolated car. Why is it so hard to do these things that sound so good?
6: You know, there are billions of dollars that are spent each year to cause us to do some of those other things, right? I think we were talking earlier also about the sort of changing dynamics of what it's like to be on a bus and whether or not it feels safe or feels like it's public. I think the introduction of cell phones and headphones into that space is actually also a big thing. And obviously, again, billions of dollars spent to capture our attention and push us into that. It's not just like each of us individually making some choice about how we want to structure our lives, right? We have these big forces that are putting a lot of power and capital into trying to shape our world, and we let them do that a lot. It's hard to resist, right, given how much is put into that. And there are some, I think, especially in the U.S., there are cultural predilections to individualism, obviously, that encourage folks to be like, okay, well, how do I do this? How am I getting somewhere, right? And we have this myth that the car is an individual solution that you have control over as an individual. We get to choose. Whereas the reality is actually that every single mode of transportation is actually collective. We just don't necessarily recognize it, right? It's built by other people. It's maintained by other people. There are other cars out there on the road. It is never just an individual driving from point A to point B. But some of the blinders, as individual consumers, allow us to think we are making an individual choice and getting to be autonomous when we're in a car, even if we're not actually as much as we think we are.
8: Though the experience of riding the bus, I can just talk about Portland or Chicago, both feels different than getting in a car where you get in a car, you're kind of like, I'll put on the music I want to hear. I'll regulate the temperature the way I want to regulate it. Maybe I can't control traffic, but there are more things I can control, or at least I have the illusion. But I think it points back to the question of how public we want our lives to be, that there's something about riding a bus that every time that front door opens, I think most of us cast a little glance towards the door to see who's coming down the aisle, who's going to join us for this trip and change our experience and our collective. And that can be exciting, but it can also be the opposite. And that doesn't happen in a car.
6: Not necessarily, especially if you've got the windows up, right? I just really believe in the value of that public experience. And I think that we're all suffering from the lack of it. I think that that inclination to choose that very tailored, personal, just dialed in individual experience every single time, right? To have that be our default habit is really cutting us off from like our fuller humanity and really like almost like the ability to solve all of the big problems that we have, right? I was listening to one of your other conversations on my way up here, listening to your conversation with Danielle Allen, thinking about big problems of democracy, right? Her number one piece of advice is join a group, right? You want to solve these major problems that are facing our country and our world around creeping authoritarianism, blatant authoritarianism. Number one thing you can do is join a group. It's go be with other people, right? So if we can't figure out how to be with other people in the everyday in these like very basic ways, how are we going to solve how to govern together? We think that we are choosing ease. We think that we are choosing the thing that makes our life better, and it's actually eroding it bit by bit for the long term.
8: It's because I agree with you that I want to keep asking questions about this. Part of it is that I agree, and so that makes me worry. What if we agree too much? Mm-hmm. The other thing is so many people choose the windows up. And sometimes I totally get it. Sometimes I choose the windows up. Even though in my head, I am completely aligned with what you're saying about a more public mode of existence, that we got to do this stuff together and that it's actually enjoyable to do these things together. So I think I'm trying to ask a question about what seems like, again, that cultural push in the other direction against what seems like it's obviously good. Why is it so hard to do this thing? To lower the windows or to be on the bus instead of the car in the first place?
6: I think it's a hard question. Again, I think because there are many forces that want to encourage us to do other things. You know, we are better individual consumers if we are cut off from being able to be with other folks, right? There's a lot more money to be made in selling individual cars, selling four cars to a family rather than a set of bus passes. I think that being at ease with other folks in public, though, also for a lot of us takes being at ease with ourselves and how we're showing up in the moment. And that sense of like, however I'm showing up is enough. I don't need to be anxious about how other people are going to perceive me. I belong here. I deserve to be heard by this other person. Yeah, yes, they might not want to engage, but I trust myself enough that I can start a conversation with them. I trust that other people are going to catch me. All of that's a really complex sort of inner psychological state. And if we don't have that, it can be hard to show up in public. If you have the choice, right? I think a lot of us who take the bus also are just doing it pure economic necessity, right? That certainly has a lot to do with why I've done as much travel as I have done by bus. Large part of my 20s was choosing how was I going to pay off my student debt. No car makes it easier. But if you have an option and you're looking for, again, what feels like ease, right? You don't have to cultivate a sense of belonging in the world to get into a car and drive. You can kind of deal with your own neuroses, whatever they are. You can keep them to yourself, right? But if you're out in public, it helps to have a little bit of that grounding. And we aren't all given that grounding. We don't. That's a complex cultural situation about why we aren't. But I think that plays into it as well.
8: I love that idea of being at ease in public and what it takes to achieve that. It does feel kind of like an achievement, probably something that you need to continue achieving. And I was thinking back to what you said about when you were 11, taking the bus to the library. When you were 11, did you have that sense of being at ease in public?
6: I mean, I think I was learning it. Right. I'm the, you know, one of the elder siblings in a large family. So I think one of my experiences growing up also is that sense of needing to be responsible a little bit earlier than other kids necessarily have that. And you can give that a negative spin and call it parentification. Or you can say that it gave me a place in the world, like very early on, that I had people to care for very early on and that I learned that ability. That's part of what it means to be in public, is to not be concerned about yourself, but to be concerned about others. And that too gives you a role, that sense of like responsibility to be helping others. Like, it's sort of an antiquated cliche image at this point, but that helping an older person across the street, that is a real thing. And I've done it many times. And I don't know if we actually teach that to people anymore, but being taught that as a young person also just gave me a sense of like, oh, I have a role to play and I have a way to be here for other people that I don't know.
8: Mm-hmm. I feel like as we've been talking, you've made several different kinds of cases for thinking about public transit differently than maybe culturally we tend to see it. One is a safety case. One is the case you just made is kind of an ethical case, that there are ways of being in public that call out more responsible modes of conduct. When you're trying to get people to be open to this, and people who are either going to take transit more or legislate differently around transit, have you found that there's certain kinds of arguments or certain kinds of invitations to think differently that are more effective than others?
6: I mean, I think that's going to vary, obviously, person to person. I mean, there are aesthetic arguments as well, right? I mean, if we're just going to talk about, like, how do we have cleaner air, right? And that's an environmental and health, but it's also an aesthetic, right? Like, how do we not have smoky skies and gray smudge in cities? Well, we have fewer fossil fuels burning, and so we can have fewer cars. Streets that are less car-filled are also more beautiful. Or that sense of being able actually to relax and not have to be on as the driver can be an invite for some folks. I think we don't always think of adding transit as adding to choice, right? If you want more of like a market approach, right? I think adding choices, adding options for folks, when we cut transit, we cut options, right? Is another way that we might talk about it. You can estimate that as many as 1 in 3 people can't drive, right? That includes folks with disabilities, elderly folks, people who've never been able to get a license, young folks, right? We have a huge number of people who actually just can't drive. So if we want to have an option for them to get anywhere outside of a, you know, 2-mile range, right? We need something that doesn't look like a car. We need a collective form of transportation. So I think just what does it mean to have options for everyone, right, is a pretty persuasive argument as well.
8: And we haven't talked about roads.
6: Oh, gosh, roads.
8: Yeah, why, oh, gosh, roads?
6: Roads are pretty bad for the world, actually. You know, like, we've always had trails and paths and things. We've had roads in some form for a long time. But roads in terms of, like, the paved high-speed roads that we have in the current form are pretty new, and they're pretty destructive to people who are on them, people who are by them, and the planet on a very, very basic level.
8: Can we talk a little about walking?
6: Sure.
8: What's good about walking?
6: I think it's Rebecca Solnit who talks about walking as sort of the most human pace, right? The human speed is 3 miles an hour, right? Which is, you know, many people can pull off a mile at 20 minutes. And so 3 miles per hour, right, is like what our brains are attuned, you know, are evolved to in terms of the information that we can take in, what we can absorb through our eyes and what we can listen to. And it's the right speed for humans. And I find that to be true in terms of my own internal state, feeling sort of feeling at rest and again at ease while moving through the world. I feel it most while walking. I think when I walk, I feel a sense of connection to not just the human community, but especially the more than human community than I do through any other mode of travel. That's when I notice the trees. That's when I notice the birds. That's when I notice the wind and the air. And obviously the soil underneath my feet, all of that. And I love that. And that makes me feel more grounded and in place than just about anything else can.
8: Yeah, I'm with you. I mean, I walked in today. It's about a 50-minute walk. So that's a relatively long walk to work. Sometimes if I tell people I walk to and from work, they look at me like, "What? That's a long walk." It feels just right. It feels like the right length. And today, as I was walking in, I walk over the Morrison Bridge, which is not that walked a bridge in mm-hmm. general. And I was thinking about roads and bridges, because I love walking over the bridge. I love that I walk to work and cross the bridge, and that when I leave work, I cross the bridge going the other way. I was thinking that roads are meant to be something like a bridge. Like, the best case for roads is they do precisely what bridges do in more exaggerated fashion. Connect us to places more easily than we would otherwise be connected.
6: Well, I think that they can be bridges, but in the way we tend to make roads, they work more like walls, right? A book that I have been recommending just constantly for the last couple of years is Crossings by Ben Goldfarb, in which he writes about that way that roads, especially for animals, right, and humans are animals, right, that they work as a moving fence, right, especially when they have enough traffic. We can't get across them. And when you think about something like I-5, right, and the number of lanes, right, that is a wall. That is not a bridge. That is a wall that one cannot get across. And sometimes it's a wall even if you're in a car trying to get over the number of lanes that you need to get where you're going.
8: Isn't I-5 a good example of something that is clearly a wall and a bridge? That it's like a perfect illustration of it is serving a function for some people, some animals, to get where they hope to go more quickly than they otherwise would, at the cost of plenty of other animals and plenty of other people, not only not being able to get where they want to go, but being put at risk. But it's kind of both at the same time.
6: It can be, yes. Yeah. And I think a lot of what's moving up and down I-5, though, is not just people, it's goods, right? And I think that we have those interstates, those things that are really massive walls, not actually to move us, but to move our things. And that's like a different piece of the transportation puzzle that we have to figure out.
8: As you think, I've been asking you questions about transportation stuff and transit stuff, and that's in part because that's what you've mainly written about for Oregon Humanities. Does that fit into what you think of as a kind of larger concern of any kind? You've talked about the public and ways mm-hmm. of being in public. What do you feel like is the question underlying your concern with and your attention to transit?
6: I mean, how to move about in the world is just a fundamental question for a lot of us, right? Transit stands in for mobility and in general and movement. And I think I'm someone who gets a lot of joy from movement. And I've become somewhat fascinated in recent times. You know, we can talk about, say, like I-5 being both a bridge and a wall. And we have a lot of forms of technology these days that are things that are meant to help connect us, and they're meant to help us move, and they actually also freeze us in place. Cars are actually like that, right? They do help us go to many places, but our bodies actually become immobile while we're in them, right? We're very much stuck in place versus the way I feel when I'm walking or biking or when I'm on a train and I can walk up and down. Computers are, to me, like the ultimate in that, right? That, yes, I can see images from all around the world. I can chat with people from everywhere, but I'm actually locked in place. So there's these greater questions about mobility and our ability to actually move freely. But I think a lot of it is about like, well, what does it mean to be in community? What does it mean to be connected to the places that I am? I have a deep belief that like a strong connection to place is necessary for just about every form of good that we're looking for in the world, whether it's how our ecology functions, right? We have to be able to be in place and to notice and see things, right? Whether it's how we connect to our neighbors, right? How we eat, all of these things that can be really like fundamental to our lives. We have to have some notion of place. And I think that I get a greater sense of the places that I'm in, and I'm better able to deeply know them when I move about them in many different ways and not just in a car. I think so many of us get to know both the rural and the urban places that we live in a very narrow and restricted form because we take certain car-designated routes. I think about living in Los Angeles and the way it was so different for me. I lived there without a car the 3 years that I lived there, right? But I was often riding with other people and just the views that you would see, right? Your sense of the city and what it was made up of was so drastically different between those two things, right? The image of the city from those big interstates and those giant junctions and the sprawling cars and parking lots versus actually neighborhoods sprawling over hillsides, right? So dramatically different. And I feel that even in the Rogue Valley, sometimes going, yeah, whether or not I'm going along I-5 between Ashland and Medford in a car, the vistas there versus the way I am sort of held into the hills if I'm walking along some of the sort of more side streets on foot that I can walk, or there are alleyways in Ashland that I love to walk along, right? And again, that, yeah, I can almost feel like held or hugged by the landscape when I'm there on foot in a way that is a little different than I can ever feel when I'm in a car.
8: I love the question, how to move about in the world. It's just a beautiful, big question that shows up in so many places. You're just talking about the Rogue Valley. And I want to ask you again, because you've named so many places that you've lived and mm-hmm. been. Why are you in the Rogue Valley now?
6: I think this question about the fascination with place and questions about mobility, some of them come from the fact that we moved very, very often when I was young. We moved states, we moved houses. And about the time that I thought that I was going to finally stop that as an adult, I ended up getting uprooted again and then moving even more often. That's jobs, partners, misadventures, adventures, what have you. And I came to wonder if I was ever going to like have a place. And I felt like I was really listening, that I was like listening for a calling to the place where I was supposed to be. And so like the most honest answer is I feel very called to be where I am right now. But that comes from years of listening for that. The way I actually first arrived in the Rogue Valley is I actually walked there for the most part. I was on the Pacific Crest Trail. I wasn't trying to do a through hike, but I had hiked 950 miles roughly. And this was in the summer of 2015. And I got sick from wildfire smoke and ended up in Ashland recouping from that, staying with friends of friends who turned out to be some incredibly amazing people. And I was like, who are these people? And what is this town? I'd heard about Ashland growing up in, you know, largely in Portland, but had never actually been there, right? But was there and was like, wow, this is amazing. And I couldn't actually keep hiking northward on the PCT that year because Crater Lake was on fire. Everything was closed down. I was trying to figure out what on earth is going on. And but I'm hanging out in town, and I see a notice about folks who are actually also hiking a very long distance, but they're walking the route of the proposed Pacific Connector pipeline that was folks were trying to get put in for a long time. And the community was not super excited about that. And I was like, pipelines, climate change, like those two things are not, I'm not excited about that. And I can definitely walk that distance. I'm pretty qualified to do that at this point in time. So I got in touch with folks and ended up joining this small crew who hiked from, some of them hiked all the way from the Klamath Basin all the way to the coast. But I ended up joining them for the part of the route that was basically Ashland to Coos Bay. Small highways, Forest Service roads, some other, you know, random trails and things like that. And we actually walked the whole route and met with community members along the way. And I think if you want to like really get to know a place or to fall for a place, that walking with people who care enough to throw their whole lives into a Rado walk for a month or two to, you know, resist a bit of harm they think is going to come to it, that pipeline would have, you know, taken super flammable gas underneath the Rogue River, right? And through people's farms and forest land, all to export it, right? And provide, in the end, very few jobs. And the community did successfully resist it. It took a number of years, but that little walk along the proposed route was one thing. And I got to meet folks who deeply cared about where they were at. And to do that very human speed of seeing Southern Oregon and in that way. And I think that that was a seed. It took a long time for me to be like, yes, I'm gonna show up down there. It was like I knew that the calling was strong enough that if I did it too soon or I did it without the right level of commitment, that it would be the wrong time. And so it took quite a while, and it was in 2023 that I finally made that jump and ended up down there. But I feel like it was worth the wait.
8: What's your bus in Ashland? What's the main bus you take?
6: The main bus is the number 10 that connects Ashland to Medford. It's really sort of the spine of the Rogue Valley Transit system. And yeah, so that's the number one bus that I ride. There was a route that until just a few months ago actually also ran right down my street, the number 17. But that is one of the routes that was cut due to funding issues over the summer.
8: What does the number 10 cost per ride?
6: So it is $6 for as many rides as you want to take all day. That is usually how I go about things, is I get the full day pass. And there's also discounts for buying 10 tickets at a time or a month pass, depending on how you want to do it.
8: I don't know why I just remembered this while you were talking, but there's an express bus in Chicago, the 147. I don't know if that rings a bell.
6: I don't know if I ever took the 147.
8: It was my daughter's favorite bus when she was a little kid. I'm not sure why she thought of it as her bus, but we were once waiting for the bus. And when we got on, we told the bus driver that this was her favorite bus. And the driver said, yeah, it's the Jesus bus. I said, why is it the Jesus bus? And he said, because when the 147 shows up, people say like, oh, Jesus, it's here. The bus is here. It's an express bus. So that has always stuck with me. It's like this incredible excitement about the right route.
6: Mm-hmm.
8: Like this is the one that really I've been with, not the local. I wanted the express with the red sign and here it is. We've been talking about transit for a while and also about the public and place. Do you feel like we're missing something that we should be talking about?
6: I mean, you were asking me about arguments for transit, right? And you mentioned legislators and funding. And obviously, I've been talking about funding cuts. This touches on the public, but also takes it into another direction, right? Which is, it's not just about how are we with one another when we're actually sharing space, but we are always taking care of one another or not taking care of one another through policy and through the way like our resources get pooled and shared in public domains, given that we live in a system in which we pay taxes or we support organizations and we pass policies that make decisions about where those pooled resources go. And we seem really, really opposed to funding transportation, to funding public transportation and transit and modes of getting around that aren't a car. And we're really excited for some reason to force people to pay 20 grand to go buy a vehicle, but really frustrated by paying an extra couple bucks per person a year to give everybody completely free transit. And I am really flummoxed by that. I mean, if you just think about that, the amount of expense we require everybody, when you talk about the cost of gas and you talk about what it means to maintain roads, we have to maintain roads so much less if we're running just a few buses on them versus running so many individual cars. And we could be helping everybody get around for free by just being a little bit more like, yeah, we're going to just take care of that for folks. And we seem so resistant to do that. And so I think we've been dancing around funding, but yeah, I wanted to name that for sure. I mean, like, it doesn't take that much to run some really effective bus lines. And our legislators just kicked that discussion so far down the road last year. And they had to come back how many different times? And these are people who are supposedly environmentalists and climate folks, and it took them how long to pass a transportation bill, right? I just, like, still don't understand it. It doesn't make sense to me.
8: The example you point to in one of your pieces in Oregon Humanities magazine about the change

0: I did for them. And they're still able to see wildlife. They're able to see the amazing vistas of Denali. When I found out about the buses, I was like, oh, I can actually go do that, right? It was like, oh, I will actually have that taken care of for me. So I think, yeah, for them, it's such an obviously smart choice. And we could do that for ourselves in so many other places. And somehow we choose not to, right? We choose to fight over parking at trailheads or fight over parking at the grocery store, right? Rather than just having the service of like being able to go to and from easily provided for us.
1: So maybe the last thing I want to ask while we're still recording is about the, I think, relatively unique habit in Portland that bus riders, when exiting the bus, say a very loud thank you to the driver. Have you noticed this here?
0: Yeah, people definitely do that here.
1: How does that happen, do you think?
0: You know, I mean, don't you think it's polite? I think it's polite.
1: I think it's great. I think it's great. In a way, I want to know why it doesn't happen more. It also feels like it points to a lot of the things you're raising.
0: Yeah, I think that there are bus drivers that encourage it because there are bus drivers that acknowledge you, right? And once you've been acknowledged by them, then you want to acknowledge them back. I have had the rare bus driver that like is really good at telling jokes or occasionally sings, and that can be a great thing for the spirit. And you want to make sure you say thank you to that bus driver, right? And I think for folks who ride a route every day and have the same person, you're going to do that. You know, I think it's mixed in the Rogue Valley. I think some people definitely do, but it is not uniform in any way in my experience. I think that I'm inconsistent and offering my gratitude, you know, and it's going to depend on how many people are standing between me and the driver. Will they see it? How many of us are getting off at the same time? So like density may be a factor there. You were asking me earlier about just the ability to have good moments on transit and what were some favorite moments. And I think that I've had some fantastic moments where there aren't very many people on the bus, or it's even just you and the driver, and you get to sit up front and they're chatty. You get to hear about their day, hear about what's going on. Or one time, you know, we haven't talked so much about the backpacking adventures that I've done by bus, but I know to get on a section of the PCT in Washington here, I took the route that goes along the gorge on the north side of the gorge, and a little sort of almost like paratransit route that runs out to Carson there. And the person who drove that bus had so many stories about all of the different hikers. And it was like he had taken in all of their adventures and could relay them back to me. So it was just hiking adventure upon hiking adventure all the way down the gorge. And that was just a lovely moment of connection. And that's what drivers are like, these repositories for all that is coming in through their vehicles. And they can be amazing folks to get to meet. So yeah, It's nice to say thank you for that on your way out the door.
1: Well, let me say thank you for this as we wind up this conversation. Thank you for helping us think about how we move about in the world. It's beautiful to pay more attention to that and be more aware of all the things that go into it. Thanks for making time for this.
0: Yeah, I'm really glad that I got to do it. And maybe we get to go walk over the bridges now. Can we do that?
1: That sounds great. Meg Wade is a writer, community organizer, and facilitator based in Ashland, Oregon. You can read their essays at oregonhumanities.org and learn more about their work in our show notes. Thanks for listening to The Detour from Oregon Humanities. Anna McLean is our producer. Alexandra Sylvester, Karina Brisky, and Ben Waterhouse are our assistant producers. This is Adam Davis. See you next time.

0: techie or a behind-the-scenes kind of person? 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Would you like to get involved with some great people serving the community? 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We'd love to have you as part of our team.
1: Here's your Curry Coast weekend weather outlook from KCIWLP and the National Weather Service. Sunny today, but with areas of fog and a high near 57. Gusty winds.

0: Tonight, partly cloudy with patchy fog overnight and a low around 52. Gusty winds. Tomorrow, sunny after some patchy morning fog with a high near 60. Winds will be gusty. Whether life is calm or stormy, you can count on us all weekend. 100.7 KCIWLP, Brookings, Oregon. 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I'm Pete Lutz.
1: Good morning. This is Beb Jude from the Wild Rivers Film Festival, and I am happy to be here with Dr. Kent Thornburg and Miss Kelsey Mueller Wendt. They are here to talk to us a little bit about a fantastic film called The 100-Year Effect. And we saw that film last night at the grand opening of the Wild Rivers Film Festival, opening night, and it was fantastic. So I think you're going to enjoy this interview. Good morning, Dr. Kent.
2: Good morning. I'm happy to be here.
1: And would you like to tell us a little bit about yourself today?
2: Yes, I am a retired professor from the Oregon Health Science University in Portland, and I just finished a 50-year stint there.
1: 50 years,
2: 50s,
1: huh?
2: Yeah. And I was in the Department of Medicine and Cardiology, and my work has always been to study pregnancy and the developing fetus. And so that is the kickoff for my background that led me to the film.
1: Fantastic film that it was, and that's a really impressive background.
2: And thank you.
1: Are you still teaching? You said
2: yes.
1: Were. So you didn't retire. You're still there.
2: I'm trying to learn how to retire. It takes time.
1: I think it's impossible.
2: Yeah.
1: It's impossible for someone with your energy
2: yeah.
1: and your vibrancy and your interest in life.
2: Yeah, I'm still teaching medical students, and it's a real thrill.
1: And lucky for them. And Kelsey, can you tell us a little bit about yourself? How did you happen to meet up with Dr. Kent?
3: Yeah, so I am from Klamath County, which is southern Oregon, and we were identified as a potential Nutrition Oregon campaign hub, which is with the Moore Institute. It's basically the community side of the research that Dr. Kent has been doing most of his life, and so this film is kind of an illustration of how passionate he is about getting the message out. But before the film, OHSU Moore Institute went out into different rural communities that had, you know, less than favorable health outcomes. And they would visit with individuals and see if it could be what's considered a hub community. And we were, I think we were the second hub community.
2: Yes.
3: We were right after Western Treasure Valley, which is right by right on the border of Idaho and Oregon. And so I came across him through his developmental origins of health and disease discussion in Klamath County, which is all of the science behind the film. And we became a hub at that time, which was technically 2019, but we didn't develop our goals and our strategy until 2020. So we've been working together on and off through the hub type of work for a while. Obviously, I don't get to do day-to-day stuff with him, but been working with him on the implementation side in a rural community for that long. So
1: pretty impressive. I'm amazed at how much you do and what a big role you played in some of this research. And I know Klamath a little bit. Big opportunity for the community.
3: Yeah, I think, yeah, so we have a pretty high rate of low birth weight babies, and we have a really high rate of infant mortality. And so when this work was presented to us, it felt like a natural fit because we also have a high food insecurity rate, especially in childhood years. And so it felt like a natural fit. We were just coming out of being a Blue Zones Project community, and we were on our way towards being a legacy community. And so it felt very fitting to start implementing work with a partnership with OHSU Moore Institute because it aligned with everything that we were seeing, as well as everything that we had been already trying to work towards as a community, mm-hmm. which is creating healthier lives.
1: Exactly.
3: Yeah.
1: So Dr. Kent, something that I picked up in the movie, and it kind of plays with what Kelsey's saying, is that the low birth rates and those things that affected infants and how they form was really a symptom of something so much bigger. And it even goes beyond babies. It goes to people, you know, in their 40s, 50s, 60s, and 70s.
2: That's right.
1: All of the disease and the different things that are going on that we actually could control it. There's potential there. Can you talk more about that?
2: Yes, I'm glad you brought that up, because the passion that we have at the Moore Institute at OHSU was to improve population health. And once we understood that the health of a pregnancy lasts for 100 years, we then started realizing that in order to improve the health of our population, people have to come to understand this. And that gives us hope that there are ways that we can reverse the effects that are going on. And as I said in the film, Professor Barker, who I worked with, he and his team had calculated that we could reduce diabetes and heart disease by half in one generation. Now, neither of those diseases have gone down in the last 60 years. So if we could reverse that, that gives us hope that we can work with communities and do things that will be have projects that will help people have healthier lives, especially during their reproductive years. So what we didn't say in the film was, because we only mentioned, but we didn't know much about the fact that men have such an important contribution. That's been discovered since, and only in the last few years, and now we know how it works. And that means that it's important for people who reproduce, both men and women, to have healthy lives before their reproduction and during that pregnancy time.
3: And I will say, too, as we've implemented our work in Klamath County, that's something that comes up on a regular basis, is how is the partner not mentioned? Because we developed what we call the baby curriculum, which is taking this science and working with lay health workers to really talk to their patients and clients about just making it conversational. But that's something that we're really striving to do next, is implementing a curriculum that's on the male side, because it is a two-way street.
1: Absolutely. It was so huge. That was my impression when I watched the movie, was that there was so much depth and the whole subject was huge to me. It was so much more than, like you talk about the 100-year effect, but it's largely impacting on us.
2: Yeah.
1: Just gigantic.
2: That's right. Well, the CDC has told us that about 60% of all Americans have at least one chronic condition. And we know that about 80 to 90% of our healthcare budget nationally goes to people who have chronic conditions. And since those numbers are going up as people are aging, and as younger generations are eating more industrial food, not less, that is driving these diseases to show up earlier and earlier in our population. So now we are worried, just like I mentioned, that our health care will become too expensive and that our insurance schemes will be inadequate to cover health. I mean, that's where we're headed.
1: Mm-hmm. So it's all overreaching. There's an economic perspective here. Mm-hmm. There's the kind of a holistic approach to go back to 100 years ago, let's say, and look at what we did that caused where we are today and how to reverse that. And I was really impressed with the two young people in the film.
2: Oh, yeah.
1: How passionate they were, how articulate they were, and how dedicated they were to get out there in front of it. And I do believe that's what we need. And I know that's why you made this film, right? Is to get this out in front of all of us.
2: Well, I was happy that our producer allowed me to meet these people. These young people were on fire.
1: They were.
2: Yeah. And they have a lot of insight about how to communicate with people. It's pretty unusual, I think, to find that kind of talent. But boy, those two people were excellent. And they taught me a lot, too, about the fact that this has to be a team effort. It's not just a scientist get out and trying to say his thing. There has to be people of all ages and different layers of our society that are going to get behind this.
1: And accountability. Accountability to go to manufacturers of processed foods. Accountability to marketers.
2: Yeah.
1: To say, you know, don't market to children bad products.
2: Right.
1: Things that are unhealthy. But yet there was also, I think, an acknowledgement from them that these are retailers who are going to try to make money. But isn't there some middle ground that we could find? I thought that was really impressive of these two young people to understand that and to try to think of, well, where do we find the middle ground and how do we turn this? How can you still make money, but we don't promote unhealthy things?
2: Yes. And that's a discussion we need to have with the food industry.
1: Yes.
2: They can't just keep making more and more products that hurt people. They need to find ways to have healthy products and ones that taste just as good as the ones that are not good for them.
1: I agree.
2: Yeah.
1: And Kelsey, you were in the movie also. And I love the part where you talked about what you did, your role with your city council, about trying to get a grocery store that would have fresh products in a community that was within a reasonable distance from their homes.
3: Yeah. So, I think we see this a lot in, especially Oregon, that we have these rural communities that span several thousand miles. And for Klamath County, it's almost 6,200 square miles. And a lot of our grocery stores are within a quarter mile radius. And I think as officials, and I'm no longer a city councilor, I moved out of my ward. but I think as individuals, we can't just think about the bottom line because we're not there to operate as a corporation. We're there to operate as advocates for our community, and that includes health. I think a lot of times, especially, you know, in a smaller community, it's hard to find people that are, you know, multifaceted. So I think it's important to have an odd number of counselors, and that's why there is an odd number of counselors. And I think it should represent business. It should represent health. It should represent mental health. It should represent all of these different aspects of what a community should have and should have conversations about. And so for me, that was what I felt was important to bring to the table, was the public health side of it and how does it impact our health outcomes of not having grocery stores in these different parts of the community that do have less than favorable health outcomes. And so I think for me, I think it's important to advocate and just have that topic at the forefront when we're talking about where we approve businesses, how we're zoning things, and how we're actually working with corporations, because they do have a lot of leverage. And they are a great thing to welcome into your community because they have the funds to landscape, because they have the funds to build sidewalks, because, you know, they can make mm-hmm. these beautiful things. And not that I want to promote gentrification, but it does help boost a local economy. It creates jobs, it creates impact, but we just have to be so mindful of it, because if we're just putting things right next to each other, it doesn't make a lot of sense. And when you have a community that has several pockets of food deserts and a high rate of food insecurity, and that rate has only gone up in the last few years, and it's exponentially higher right now, and our food bank just can't support the need in our community right now. So we just have to really be mindful of how we're interacting with these conversations and mm-hmm. saying, we love that you want to come here, but maybe we can do it on our terms where it goes close to a neighborhood that really does need a grocery store. And now, actually, the grocery store that was mentioned in the documentary, the one across the street is closing, which was a locally owned grocery store that has donated mm-hmm. to food pantries that we've started in pediatric offices. They have donated to our produce connection at the state level. They buy local products. They support our 4-H program in Klamath County. And now they're selling.
1: Yes.
3: So these are the impacts that are a ripple effect when we're not thinking of the long-term goals instead of just the bottom line of, oh, but this will be great tax income for Klamath Falls.
1: I get you. I get everything that you're saying about that. And I've often thought about that from a community perspective, that it's more than just economic development.
3: Yeah.
1: Although I understand they need that to survive. But I would like to see more strategy put into the planning of a community.
3: Mm-hmm.
1: And I remember there was a time, a long time ago, where they talked about something. I don't even know if I should say this, but Michael, you'll cut it if it's not good. But I remember people talking about how many liquor stores got mm-hmm. put in a community.
3: Yeah.
1: And where alcoholism was a problem, because maybe it was a depressed economic area. But we weren't putting in other kinds of stores
3: yep.
1: or shops. Or we put in a lot of fast food areas, little franchises, but we don't support a farmer's market. So I would like to see our communities, our small communities especially, put more thought into what's the strategy for this community?
2: Yeah.
1: What is it going to look like?
3: Mm-hmm.
1: And how do we make it sustainable?
2: Mm-hmm.
1: Because you're talking a little bit about the sustainability of life.
2: That's right.
3: And when you look at the best built communities, and this is what Blue Zones Project is trying to reverse engineer communities to be, they have a local grocery shop. They have access to green space. They have spaces where they can move. And it's not this promotion at eye level of these unhealthy foods. And that is built environment 101, what you're saying right now. There is a strategy on where these things are going because they know it'll sell. And when I approached the company, because it is an employee-owned company, they said, well, we stand for winning company. So we love healthy competition. And to me, that's not what it's about.
1: No. And it's not necessarily healthy competition.
3: It's not healthy. It's because not a competition at all.
1: That's right.
3: It shouldn't be, at least.
2: I also want to make the point that we have concluded that the only way we can improve the health in this country is community by community.
3: Yeah.
2: Public service campaigns and announcements are not going to do anything.
1: Mm-hmm.
2: People in the community have to work together, and the people in Klamath are amazing in the way they've been able to work together and accomplish quite a few things that are a really good start for their community to be healthy. And we want them to succeed so we can use them as an example.
1: Because best case.
2: Yes. And the people in Ontario have done the same thing. So we have some communities that are already successful. And what we're hoping is that people in the public, even in large cities, realize that we have to change and that we need to do this in our local communities, even if they're within the city. And that's what we're hoping for, and we're trying to learn as we go along on how that can be done effectively.
1: And speaking of effective, I loved the approach that you took with this documentary. There was a little bit of comedy in there sometimes. Could you share a little bit about how did you drive that? Was that, are you the comedian in this group?
3: Definitely he is.
1: Because it was really clever.
2: Well, thank you. And I made sure when we started this, when we talked to the producer and the director, I said, I don't want this to be something that shames people or makes people feel sad. I don't think that's the way to go. But there were a lot of items in there that were the ideas of the producer and the director that were not mine. And maybe the one that was humorous to me is trying to recruit people to play my role.
1: That was pretty good.
2: Yeah. And so those were things like that that actually did not come from me. And I was glad that they were included. In fact, you know, when those were recorded down in Hollywood, I wasn't even there.
1: I love the part where he solicits a comedian to come up with a clever way of introducing, you know, healthy responsibility in comedy, in her act.
2: Mm-hmm.
1: That, and then the creative way he reached out to a songwriter. And
2: yeah, I have to say something about Imani, who is the comedian. She came on and really believed that she could add this to her comedy routine as mm-hmm. something that's really funny. But it turns out that she started realizing and investigating that the background of the pregnancies that eventually came to be her were really damaged. And she became really sad.
1: Oh.
2: And I could tell even by the look. By the way, none of that was scripted. So when you watch her in the film, you can see the sadness in her eyes.
1: I agree.
2: Yeah. When she discovered that her grandmother and her mother had suffered in ways that we've been identifying now that cause people to have risk for disease later in life.
1: Mm-hmm.
2: And she started thinking that, well, that's me.
1: Yes.
2: Yeah.
1: I'm that baby.
2: Yeah. And so I think that was not what we expected, and it was not what she expected. Mm-hmm. And I don't know if you remember, but at the end of that scene, she was driving in her car and she says, I think I bombed.
1: Yes.
2: Because she couldn't find a way to bring humor to this really serious situation that she found herself in.
1: Absolutely. Yeah, I thought that was pretty impressive, and it was deep.
2: Yeah.
3: I think that's the journey of this message across the state, though. As hubs are developing and as this message is getting put across, I think there is this sense of sadness where people feel like, oh man, did I mess up my children, or am I messed up, or things like that. And I think that's something that as hubs we're really trying to navigate around, because it isn't an opportunity to shame people. It's really an opportunity to empower people.
1: Yes.
3: Because knowledge really is power, and knowing that there are different ways to combat that, and there is a path forward. I think that's the goal of the hubs and the mm-hmm. Nutrition Oregon campaign under the Moore Institute, isn't to shame. It's to bring this levity of, okay, here's the path moving forward, and we're going to change it. And I think that's the message that Bite Back is also really working towards, is like, okay, this worked for a while. There's a reason that our food system did start to transition over, and a lot of it did start from not having enough. And so then there was this overabundance and preservatives, and then there was this profitability. So there's this really vicious cycle that kind of started with just trying to be prepared. Mm-hmm. But I think that people are noticing, okay, we don't need that necessarily anymore. There's enough resources. There's enough things in place to where we can now be healthier, and we can pave a clearer path to health. And so I think it is really hard to understand like what your family was going through when they were pregnant with you or when they were trying to conceive. But I think there's also this lightness because there is an opportunity to make it different for the future generations. And I think that's really what it's about, is moving forward, understanding the impact.
2: Yeah, there's a hopeful message in this whole thing.
1: There is.
2: And we could improve the health of this country in one generation if we got behind it.
1: That's really, really powerful.
2: Yeah.
1: To just imagine that nobody has diabetes.
2: I know. And by the way, there are two counties in Oregon that are next to each other. One of them has the highest diabetes rates, and the other one has almost the lowest.
1: Wow.
2: And it is interesting that the way these communities work, and the health, the sense of health in the community, which, by the way, I sense here in Brookings. It's just a wonderful place. I think that that has a lot to do with job opportunities and economic development, but also in a sense of, let's have healthy children.
1: Absolutely. You know, it's hard to imagine that we wouldn't all say, I want to do that.
2: Yeah.
1: Why wouldn't I want to do that? But yet it's tough. It is. I sit here today drinking a Coke.
2: Yeah. I hope you enjoy it.
1: I'm beyond reproductive years, so it's okay.
2: Yeah.
1: But it is hard to make those good choices when it's not easy, when it's not convenient.
2: No, convenient.
1: And everything else, like you've described, is at eye level right there.
3: Yeah.
2: Yeah. The worry, what I want people to know is that at the time of reproduction, the health of the sperm donor and the egg donor is what determines the health of the next two generations.
1: That's wild.
2: And we really need to get that message home, especially to those people who are planning to reproduce.
1: Mm-hmm.
2: Now, only about half of pregnancies in Oregon are actually planned, but that means we need to have community health that's really important. But I'm just saying that down the road, there's an opportunity for us to educate people about how they can have healthy children. And we haven't done that yet.
1: So I think that's another fabulous reason for our Wild Rivers Film Festival, is that we have an opportunity to bring a voice to issues like this by bringing your film here and sharing it with our community. We've already had some folks asking us, hey, do you think you can show that again? Well, we'll show it 3 times here at the festival, but I think they're interested in maybe showing it later on, a couple months from now. Maybe we show it again at the library, different places, because they do have an interest in getting this message out.
2: Well, if you have a group that wants to view that film and you want to invite me to be there, just let me know.
1: Oh, we absolutely will invite you. We'll invite you both.
2: Yes.
1: So, again, thank you so much for being part of the Wild Rivers Film Festival. It's our honor to have you here. What additional information would you like to get out there before we sign off?
2: I think we've discussed it today, and I'd like to see this community take it upon themselves to decide a strategy for improving the health of people here. And if we can help, we have a representative from the Moore Institute who is here who would love to work and talk with people about how to do that.
1: Fantastic. All right. Thank you again.
3: Thank you for having
2: You're
3: us.
2: You're welcome. It was nice to be here.
0: Ahoy, mateys. Treasure Island, A Telling for the New World, is a brand new American adaptation of the classic novel by Robert Louis Stevenson, with an original score by Taj Mahal, and starring Keith David, John Goodman, and Glyn Turman. Join us for the listening adventure of a lifetime. The adventure begins September 5th and sails away October 24th. That's Saturday nights at 8, right here on KCIW LP. Arr.

0: ladies. As a special feature of Pulpery Theater, it's time again for Julia McKinder's Kitchen. And we're here in Julia's beautiful sunlit kitchen to bring you another one of those delicious dishes that everybody loves.
1: Thank you, Tommy. That was a lovely introduction. And you're looking rather smart today in your Argyle sweater and bow tie. Are you golfing later after the show?
0: No, Julia. This sweater was a gift from my mother. And I promised her I'd wear it for the show, even though we're on the radio. Thank you for that unsolicited compliment, so she'll believe me when I tell her I wore it.
1: Well, I'm happy to help in whatever way I can, Tommy. And now...
0: Isn't the sunlight coming into your beautiful sunlit kitchen casting a lovely glow over everything, Julia?
1: Yes, Tommy, it's very nice. And...
0: Is it too bright in here for you?
1: No, it's not too bright. And...
0: I can adjust the blinds a bit if...
1: Why don't you dry up now, Tommy, and let me get on with the show?
0: What's your recipe for today, Julia?
1: Today, Tommy, I'm going to tell the ladies how to make my very special chilled root beer and raisin salad. First, you need a crock, the 3-quart size. Then you pour in 2 quarts of your favorite root beer, chilled in the icebox overnight. Then add several ice cubes to taste, then a few leaves of the lettuce of your choice.
0: Would romaine lettuce be all right, Julia?
1: Yes, Tommy, romaine is just fine, or...
0: What if you don't have romaine?
1: Tommy, I get the feeling you're just trying to remind people you're still here. Now please, dear, stuff a sock in it. As I said, any lettuce will be fine. Then you take 1 raisin and dice it. That will keep you busy. Then add that to the mixture and swish it till it's thoroughly swished. Once everything is swished, I pour it into a mold made in the likeness of my dear Aunt Miriam and chill it until it's firm. Now you can tell it's firm when it's firm to the touch. Serve it with roasted mashed potatoes and a nice braised goat smothered in French fried garlic butter. Enjoy!
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0: 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You'll be glad you did.
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2: Hello, Mr. and Mrs. Brookings Harbor and all the fishing boats at sea. I'm Cousin Bruce Ellis.
3: And I'm Kat Liddell.
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3: So let your ears do the walking as we fill you in on what's going on in the Brookings Harbor area and beyond.
5: Hello, and welcome to this week's show that keeps you in the know. Hey, Kat, how did your weekend go this weekend?
6: It was a work weekend essentially. We did weekend rehearsals for Shakespeare Bridge, just like tightening up all the blocking. Everything's coming together.
5: Very cool.
6: It's also like a high honor too, because the director is Victoria Weller, and she has a long history in this community of theater work. She acted professionally and stuff like that. So we always want to like make sure we're like, are we doing good enough for you? And she's like, when you're making me laugh during a blocking rehearsal, I know we're off to a great start.
5: Exactly.
6: It goes so slow sometimes. It feels really good. Very excited about it. So I'm happy to be putting in the work early.
5: Sweet. She's done a lot in the community, a lot of acting. I've seen her many times. Mm-hmm. Like we talked last time we had her in here. We never did anything together, but I've seen her plenty of times. She's seen myself.
6: She's like, I'm not quitting yet. So there might still be time yet, Bruce, one of these days.
5: That's true.
6: Mm-hmm. So how about you and Junior? How's your weekend?
5: You know what? I was the last Bodacious Bazaar.
6: Mm-hmm.
5: So that's it. On Saturday, that was it. Yeah, we did that. It was fun. It was fun.
6: For
5: the last one, it was kind of like, it's always like, and then to just think about it, it's a lot of work to get it going for these events and everything like that and go through the season. And then when you get going through it, it's almost like work, but it's not. But then when you're all done and it's all said and done, it's like, you think about it. And it's like, nice breath, get a breath, mm-hmm. because that was the last of the Moe's chickens right there,
6: Absolutely.
5: That was for this year.
6: Mm-hmm.
5: And it's nice to just get a breather and everything. But, do love doing it,
6: mm-hmm.
5: I mean, it's a lot of fun when the events are going on and all that good stuff. We had great success this year, and
6: mm-hmm.
5: But like I say, when it's over, I'm like sitting there going, okay, break time now.
6: Because
5: we start up again in November.
6: Yeah.
5: I mean, we start working on the stuff and everything. You know how it goes,
6: mm-hmm.
5: Doing productions and everything like that. That's mm-hmm. how they roll. They're not just, we didn't just put it together the week before.
6: There's months, weeks, if not months of lead up.
5: Every
6: single time.
5: We start mm-hmm. working on the thing the year after, day after it's done.
6: Yeah.
5: Start working on next year's, during the events, we're even coming up with ideas for next year and all that good stuff.
6: Mm-hmm.
5: It's fun. But it was fun. And actually, I got up, we had a little Vince, we do the music down there, and Vince and Troy wasn't able to get a class. He came in for a little bit, for about a half hour, but mm-hmm. Vince came down there, and then some friends showed up. So it was Vince and friends,
6: mm-hmm.
5: pretty much, and they jammed and had some really good music. And I got up and sang three songs. The Spence, Rodney and Troy from the Spence Bros were down there jamming, and we remembered some old Purple Days songs, and so we cranked out some Purple Days songs
6: there
5: we had.
6: Yeah,
5: so it was pretty. My last hurrah, mm-hmm. for the year there. That was pretty cool. At least because I hadn't sang in a while. They're like, dude, we haven't sang. And I go, I don't know.
6: Mm-hmm. Yeah, a nice little end of summer sender off.
5: I felt the mood.
6: For sure.
5: That was my big highlight for the weekend. Otherwise, I was being lazy all weekend.
6: Nice. Yeah, all right.
5: Working on the paper
6: good
5: and all that
6: deal.
5: Stuff, which we have stuff to talk about and all that.
6: Yeah, I see some September dates.
5: Yes.
6: All right. So yes, we've got stuff to talk about today.
5: So before we get going, I want to thank our sponsors, Oregon South Coast Fishermen, otherwise known as the Castaways, and Oregon Coast VIP Marketing for sponsoring the Insider Report. And if you'd like to sponsor our show or one of the other fine shows here at KCIW, you just got to go to kciw.org and you will be on your way. So we got some music, and we're sliding into this month and into September.
6: Yes, end of August, now including September. Let's take a look at Cisco's schedule through the end of the month. He's playing Wednesdays and Saturdays at the Brookings Harbor Farmers Market from 10 a.m. to 2 p.m. Then on the 25th, he's playing at World Headquarters 101 at 4:30 p.m. Then on the 28th of this month, he'll be at the Checo Activity Center, 11 a.m. to 1 p.m.
5: Yeah, and the Tony Land Band will be playing on the 29th at Kuntai Restaurant, 6 to 8.
6: And Mike Powell and Bobby Baird are playing on the 29th at Umbrella Farms in Harbor from noon to 2. Mm-hmm. And then Lon Goddard has a couple of performance dates for the month of August. On the 28th, he's playing at Kuntai, 6 to 8 p.m. And then on the 29th, over at Misty Mountain Brewing from 6 to 8.
5: Yeah, I went bouncing there, didn't I? Oh. Hey, in September, we start up the September dates. Black Sage Runners are going to be coming to Oxenfree on the 18th of September at 8 p.m.
6: Mm-hmm.
5: They've been here through here before, so yeah.
6: Yeah, they have. They have. Yeah. So they're revisiting.
5: Yes,
6: all right. And then we have some September dates for Cisco. So again, Wednesdays and Saturdays at the Farmers Market, 10 to 2. On the 18th of September, Cisco will play at Seaview Senior Center from noon to 1:30. And on the 25th of September, he'll be at the Checo Activity Center, 11 a.m. to 1:30 p.m.
5: Yeah. And then Bloodline Band will be playing on the 5th at Brookings Elks Lodge, 7 to 9. And on the 27th, they'll be at Augustino's, 2 to 5.
6: And Black GTO is playing on the 5th of September over at the Elk Valley Casino Rally from noon to 2. And on the 11th, they'll be at Inateca from 7 to 10.
5: Yeah, and Disturbing the Peace will be Disturbing the Peace at Checo Brewing Company on the 4th from 6 p.m. to 9 p.m.
6: And then Lon got us some September dates. Lon Goddard's playing on the 3rd of September at High Note Winery in Crescent City from 5:30 to 7:30. On the 7th and 25th, he'll be at Kuntai, 6 to 8 p.m. On the 11th of September, he'll be at Checo Brewing Co. from 6 to 8. And on the 17th, he'll be at the Brian Scott Gallery's Brown Bag Lunch, 11:30 a.m. to 1:30 p.m. And then on the 19th, he'll be up in Gold Beach at the Old Agnes Store playing from 5 to 7 p.m.
5: Yeah, all right. The music we got so far, and if you're out there and you do music, got a band, all that good stuff, and you got some info you want put out on the airwaves, then all you got to do is send it to CaptainCurry541@gmail.com, and I will make that happen for you.
6: Mm-hmm.
5: No problemo.
6: Okay, well, let's turn our attention over to the events and happenings over at the Checo Library.
5: Yeah.
6: There's still plenty happening for the end of August. Let's talk about their weekly events first. On Mondays at 5:30 p.m., they've got a Qigong for Health and Vitality class. This is a free class with a licensed instructor. And then on Tuesdays at 10:30 a.m., they're going to have story time for young children. Then on Wednesdays at 9:30 a.m., they have Qigong again. This is a morning class. Again, it's free with a licensed instructor. 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These are for youth ages 10 to 16. No experience needed, but space is limited, so registration is required. And then from 1:30 to 4 p.m., they're getting back to after-school activities, drop-in activities, and snacks for school-age kids. Thursdays, 10 to noon, it's the Rowdy Creek String Band's open rehearsal. 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It's for acoustic string instrument players, and people who just want to drop in and listen are welcome as well. And 5:30 p.m. on Thursdays, it's an Easy Flow yoga class. Again, this is a free class with a licensed instructor. They do recommend that participants be able to comfortably get up and down from the floor. And on Fridays at 10:30 a.m., they have Threads, Hooks, and Needles. This is a fiber arts club for knitters, sewers, and more. And then Saturdays, 10:30 a.m., they're starting up a new thing in September. Instead of story time for young kids, there's going to be two therapy dogs from 10:30 a.m. to noon. And they're inviting kids to drop in and have a relaxing reading session with the dogs where they can read to the dogs and build their learning confidence. And then on 1 p.m. on Saturdays, they've got Saturday Shuffle, where you play and trade Pokemon cards with guidance from experienced player David. And then second and fourth Saturdays, 2 to 4 p.m., they have Teens Teach Tech. You can drop in with your device or tech questions and get help from a trained technology mentor. They're standing by to help with your smartphone, iPad, or computer. And then last hurrah for August for special events on Wednesday, August 26th at 1 p.m. They have Craft and Connect with Kim. The class is full at the moment, but there are a few waitlist spots if you want to see if you can get in there. You can join local miniature artist Kim for a free step-by-step crafting workshop. And the theme for this is not all fishermen wear pants. They're making little sardine tin dioramas where they have a fisherman mermaid on the inside. So registration is required for this month's workshop. They're designed for crafters 18+. And then Thursday, August 27th from 9 a.m. to 2, the library's hosting a Red Cross blood drive. So walk-ins are welcome, but they do invite you to make an appointment by calling 1-800-RED-CROSS or book online at redcrossblood.org. They're out of their blood crisis, they say, but there is still what is technically considered a shortage, and blood is always needed because blood only has a shelf life of about 42 days. So keep that in mind. It does not keep forever. The need is constant. And then also on Thursday, the 27th from 3 to 5 p.m., they have their new monthly get-together of tea and tarot. This is always held near the full moon. It's hosted by volunteer Calica Bell. You can bring your favorite tarot or oracle deck and settle in with a cup of tea as they spend time exploring the cards and whatever conversations they inspire. And no experience with tarot is necessary. All are welcome. We have some book clubs to round out the end of the month as well. Wednesday, the 26th at 4 o'clock, it's their Comic Quest Book Club for tweens and teens. And they the meetings include fun, creative activities related to the book of the month. August's read is Camp by Kayla Miller. Also on Wednesday, the 26th, for the adults at 5:30, they have Look Back Book Club. Older teens and adults can read the classic books from their childhoods and dare to ask themselves, how do they hold up now? And Saturday, the 29th at 1 p.m., they have their Book Talk Book Club. Every final Saturday of the month, adults are invited to read and discuss books going viral on social media. And I don't have the listing there for what's being read, but August reading selection is on the library's Facebook page, as well as checkco.librarycalendar.com. 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If you ever want more info about that, you can follow them on Facebook. You can get more info at checkco.librarycalendar.com, or you can always give them a call at 541-469-7738. Is that enough for the end of August?
5: Oh, my gosh. And, you know, I mean, you sent me the September schedule, and I mean, it looks... Looks just as filled up. We're still jamming. You're still
6: jamming. Yeah, there's gonna be concerts. There's gonna be an ice cream social. There's gonna be a fall festival. So stay tuned for more coming up at the Checkville Library for sure.
5: We got to give it to you in sections.
6: All right. Well, hey, now it's time for Famous Quotes with Cousin Bruce.
5: Yeah, here are a few quotes from pro wrestler Hulk Hogan. He was born August 11, 1953. He says, "I love to give the fans what they want. They're what I miss most when I'm not wrestling. That time in the ring is like being in heaven for me." He says, "I've always felt from anyone I talk to that the fans feel like I'm tangible and they can talk to me and they know me." Then he says, "Wrestling needs to be about the art form again. It needs to be about painting a picture and having a really good match." And then, of course, last but not least, "I fear no man, no beast or evil, brother." I hope you enjoyed this week's quotes from Hulk Hogan with Cousin Bruce. Till next week, have a great one. You know, I saw Hulk. I went to the L.A. Coliseum back in the day, went back with wrestling in the 80s, and I saw him and everybody. I know, you know what I was really amazed by? You watch him on TV and everything, and you see that. And, you know, like Mr. Fuji, he was always shorter than all the other wrestlers. You know, there was a couple short wrestlers in there, you know,
6: sure.
5: And stuff like that.
6: Yeah.
5: A few wrestlers short. They ain't short at all. I got to stand next to these guys, and Mr. Fuji came walking by me, and he towered above me. He was just 2 feet shorter than the other wrestlers, you know, and everything. I got, and those guys that were short were not short at all. They were like huge. I mean, big dudes. I was amazed. Like when you see them in person, you're like going, "Holy Toledo!"
6: Oh yeah,
5: yeah, yeah.
6: Oh yeah, no, it's incredible. Like really, and like you think about like what goes into the spectacle of that. And then, fun fact from my childhood, I once had a stepmom who did women's professional wrestling.
5: There you go.
6: Yeah, she got to travel the world. Yeah, she's still, even after she retired, wore the glam makeup and stuff. So yeah, the hair, all that stuff.
5: Awesome. Yeah.
6: But she talked to me a little bit about like what just goes into the spectacle of a sport like that and the toll it takes on the body. Oh my gosh.
5: I was just gonna say, though, you know, everybody talks about it, like they are athletes. They're athletes. You can't deny it. It doesn't matter if it's choreographed, not, or what it is.
6: Right.
5: You get in there and get thrown around and jump up and do that stuff and anything. You know, those guys, they bounce good. You know, that's it right there. You got to bounce good.
6: Yeah. So I got insights when I was a kid.
5: Yeah. That's what I'm saying. It was not. It's not a pretty business, but yeah, it was wild. But boy, those guys were huge. I was like, "Oh, geez, looks all different to you."
6: All right, but we digress. Let's get to let's talk about the pet food drive happening at the Gold Beach Visitor Center. It's going on through the end of the month, so the 31st of August is the last day. You can visit the Gold Beach Visitor Center at 94080 Shirley Lane any day between 9 a.m. and 3:30 p.m. They're looking for cat and kitten, dog and puppy, dry or wet food. They also need other items like Pine-Sol, blankets, cat and dog toys, treats, leashes, paper towels, brushes, pet shampoo, beds, anything that has to do with caring for a pet. It sounds like they need it. And if you donate an item for the pet food drive, in exchange, you'll receive a beautiful glass float. All donations that they're gathering are going to go to Wild Rivers Animal Rescue based up there in Gold Beach.
5: Probably the same glass floats that everybody had to go find a while
6: back. It's like they have a plethora of them. Yeah, a constant supply.
5: That's right. Mm-hmm. Hey, Brookings Harbor blood drive going on. It happened at the start of the City Church. By the time this is getting aired, hopefully everybody signed up for that. But you still got a chance to go to Check Co. Public Library on the 27th from 9 a.m. to 2 p.m. And you can go to blood.org.
6: Redcrossblood.org.
5: Yeah, of course. And that gives you the info right there for that.
6: Yeah. Redcrossblood.org. Yeah.
5: And it's probably on the Check Co. Library schedule.
6: Oh, it's all over it. Yep. Yeah. Uh-huh. Yeah. Yep. You just take a peek. You'll find it somewhere.
5: So you're not too late if you didn't get to the start of the
6: season. There you go. All right. Hey, Oregon Sea Grant is presenting the Discover Oregon Seafood Dock Tour. It's making a local stop here on the 28th of August from 10 to 11:30 a.m. And that's going to be down at the docks at 16133 Lower Harbor Road. 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Discover what makes Oregon seafood sustainable, explore commercial fishing vessels and gear, and get a glimpse into the state's vibrant fishing industry. 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You'll also receive a complimentary tote bag filled with informational resources, ooh, and local seafood products. Pre-registration is required. I'm sure they only have a limited capacity there, but these tours are free and open to the public. And if you want to sign up for that, go to seagrant.oregonstate.edu. Tours start at 10 a.m. and 1 p.m., they say. Each tour lasts approximately 60 to 90 minutes. And anyone who participates should expect to be walking or standing for the duration of the tour. The total walking distance may be up to half a mile. And, of course, this is down in the poor outdoors. Please dress for the weather as the tour takes place, again, outdoors. They also suggest comfortable closed-toe shoes. The docks can be slippery, and they are on water. They may move underfoot. Mm-hmm. Each participant will receive, again, that complimentary tote bag filled with all the goodies we mentioned above.
5: Hey, that's awesome. You know, it's the first time I've heard anything like that going on around here, but it's like, it sounds like something good for the community.
6: No, I love all the outreach that Oregon State does, especially like through their Marine program and all the extension programs they offer. It's really like an enriching thing that they bring to local communities.
5: I've been noticing just like, down here at the Welcome Center and everything, we're having a lot of different people talking about the animal, the different creatures in the sea.
6: Bill Gorham's talk. Yeah, Bill Gorham's doing his great with his outreach. Yeah.
5: It's pretty awesome. I mean, I've just noticed a big call of attention to it nowadays, which is always a great call of attention to it. I mean, it's pretty neat. And we live right here and we got it all to us. That's awesome. Mm-hmm. Hey, Concerts in the Park series has got, I think this is the last one going on here. It's happening on Sunday, September the 6th at 1 p.m. at the Azalea Park. It's Huckleberry Road. This is a rooted in Southern Rock Outlaw Country and blue collar anthem kind of band with a reputation for high energy live shows and hard hitting songwriting. Huckleberry Road has shared the stage with some of the biggest names of country and rock, proving they can hold their own with the best in the game.
6: All right. Well, we were just talking about the Welcome Center, Travel Oregon Welcome Center down at Christie Field. So they have some events going on coming up in September on Saturday the 5th from 1 to 2 p.m. You can head down there and join in on a talk about beachcombing with, we just mentioned him, Dr. Bill Gorham, marine biologist. And then on Saturday the 12th from 1 to 2, there's going to be a lighthouse talk with John Zimmerman. And then on the 13th, that's a Sunday, 2 to 3 p.m., they're going to have some music with the Tony Land Trio, an artist with a genuine voice and beautiful melodies.
5: Hey, there you go. See? Mm-hmm. So, yeah, that's awesome. Yeah. If he's not talking about the creatures, he's talking about beachcombing. Mm-hmm. That's awesome. He's just a beachy kind of guy.
6: Yeah.
5: Hey, Elk Valley Casino is presenting Rally at Elk Valley. 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
6: 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From its humble beginnings as a local passion project to a thriving concert series drawing international talent, the tradition endures, and this season's lineup promises unforgettable artistry across the musical spectrum. All of their concerts this season are going to take place at 3 p.m. on Sundays at the Seventh-day Adventist Church in Brookings. And coming up, the next one on the docket is the Valencia Baritone Project on Sunday, September 13th. Again, that's going to be from 3 to about 5 p.m.
5: 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Yep. And hey, the Checo Pelican Players are presenting Ride the Cyclone. 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Vocal coaching by Ann Hubert. In this hilarious and outlandish story, the lives of six teenagers from Canadian Chamber Choir are cut short in a freak accident aboard a roller coaster. When they awake in limbo, a mechanical fortune teller invites each to tell the story to win a prize like no other, the chance to return to life. Through a wondrously funny and touching series of songs, the teen contestants argue that they should be the ones to be saved. Told with moving insights into adolescence, as well as dark comedic style benefiting the outrageousness of its premise, with the constant adjusted, especially for high school performers. Ride the Cyclone Teen Edition is a memorable and original musical. What makes a life well lived? Who deserves to have a second chance? Which are the memories that we will treasure? All these questions and more are answered in Jacob Richmond and Brooke Maxwell's stunning work. This is happening September 18th through October 4th, 7 p.m. on Fridays and Saturdays, and 2 p.m. on Sundays at the Checo Pelican Playhouse, located at 1240 Checo Avenue in Brookings. 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
6: All right. Well, now it's time for a bit of real history with Bushwhacker Bruce.
5: Well, g'day, Cat. G'day, mates. Time for a bit of real history for your knowledge pleasure. Did you know the Colosseum was originally clad entirely in marble? When you visit or see the Colosseum these days, you'll notice how the stone exterior appears to be covered in pockmarks all across the surface. But whilst you might assume this is just degradation of the material due to its age, it's actually because it was originally clad almost entirely in marble. The reason for the pockmarks is all after the fall of Rome, the city was looted and pillaged by the Goths. Yes, that's right, the Goths. They took all the marble from the Colosseum and stripped it down to its bare stone settings. The holes in the stones are from where the iron clamps and pulls attaching the marble cladding to it have been ripped out. Did you also know it was named the Colosseum because it was next to the statue called the Colossus? It was originally known as the Amphitheatre Flavium, or Flavian Amphitheatre, as it was constructed during the Flavian Dynasty. Residents of Rome nicknamed it the Colosso. This was due to the fact that it was built next to a 164-foot statue of Emperor Nero known as the Colossus of Nero. Well, hope you enjoyed this week's bit of real history of Bushwhacker Bruce. Till next week, hey, have fun, but always keep it real.
6: Imagine what it looked like in the heyday. All right. Well, hey, we're into the PSA portion of our program, and we're just reminding folks from the Checo Library, the Beyond 250 project, Living History in Brookings Harbor, is actually continuing through the rest of 2026. This is a local oral history project, and looking for anybody who has ever called Brookings Harbor home, past or present, you're invited to talk about your lived experiences in the community. And if you want to sign up to interview, you can call 541-469-7738. And ask for me, the project lead. That's Kat. I'm the one helping out with that. So you can just ask for me, and we can set up a time to get you interviewed.
5: Go in that little booth and do the interview.
6: Yeah.
5: That's great.
6: Yeah. Yeah. Mm-hmm.
5: The clone of silence. Hey, Curry County Master Gardener Association is plant clinic. It will be at the Chetco Community Library, Public Library. This is going on for, all the way through October 29th. So 10 a.m. to 1 p.m. every third Monday of the month. You can bring your gardening questions to the Master Gardeners. Bring a photo of it and say, my plant's sick. You can call 541-247-6672, extension 7, for more information on that. But yeah.
6: That's how you reach the Master Gardeners directly.
5: Yeah, that's how you get them straight on. Really good, yeah.
6: All right. Well, hey, Coastline Dance meets at the Del Norte Recreation Gym at 1009 H Street in Crescent City on Tuesdays and Thursdays. From 10:30 to 11:15, there's an absolute beginner's class. 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And if you need more info, you can contact Gene at 5-

0: Wednesdays at 10:15 a.m. Thursdays, there's intra-ed yoga at 4 p.m. and also at 5:30. Fridays is 10:15 a.m. And then also on Fridays, there's aerial at 11:30 a.m.
1: Okay. And then KCIW gives folks a chance to speak their mind on a show called the KCIW Soapbox. They offer 2 minutes of airtime to anyone who has something to say. The only rules are there's no cussing, no slandering, and no advertising. But other than that, folks can drop in and share what's on their mind. The studio is open every Wednesday from 2 to 3 p.m. They're located across from Misty Mountain in that building in downtown Brookings for people to drop in and record.
0: Yes, indeed. Well, that's it. We've got the Flying Fickle Finger of Fate. That's it for this week's show. And we want to thank Tom and Tony for helping us bring our show to the airwaves. And hey, we appreciate all of our listeners, and thank you for tuning into the Insider Report each week, and we hope it helps you plan your next adventure. Most of the info of this week's show came from the pages of the Insider of Southern Oregon Entertainment newspaper. 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Hey, until next week, this is Bruce Ellis.
1: And I'm Kat Ladeau.
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3: Here's your Curry Coast weekend weather outlook from KCIWLP and the National Weather Service. Sunny today, but with areas of fog and a high near 57. Gusty winds. Tonight, partly cloudy with patchy fog overnight and a low around 52. Gusty winds. Tomorrow, sunny after some patchy morning fog with a high near 60. Winds will be gusty. Whether life is calm or stormy, you can count on us all weekend. 100.7 KCIWLP, Brookings, Oregon. 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

0: engineers. But the shortest 4 engineers ever see. 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I reckon this prison have a hole in the wall. Anyway, here comes Jackie Palm. Jackie Palm?
1: Wagwan Spar.
0: I heard you were in Judgment Court last week.
1: Judge, what a foolishness.
0: But I also heard you were crying, man.
1: Well, I shed a few teardrops. Make the sentence a little shorter, no? But do catch up with them still. Because

Hey everybody, you're on the train to Scaville, and we started with another Rude Boy song, and almost a subgenre of the Rude Boy era were the Judge Dredd-inspired songs. That was a massive hit for Prince Buster, and many, many answer tunes, follow-ups, whatever followed in the years that followed. This one's from Dandy, called We Are Still Rude. I'm Brian Tomsic. I'm here to bring you some great music from the 1960s and 70s in Jamaica. So let's do just that. I got something here to start us out from Henry III on the train to Scaville.

I think we're going to take our first break right now with some instrumental music from Ruby Martin's All Stars, as you heard in the beginning of the song, Death in the Arena, the name of that one. Basil Gabaldon came before that with Independence Blues. 1962 is the year that came out, the year Jamaica earned its independence. And we failed to note last week, Jamaica Independence Day, which was August 6th. Happy 64th birthday, Jamaica. Derek and Patsy came before that from that same year, actually, 1962. They did Oh My Love. Great one from the Gay Lads before that, Charlie Marley. We heard Henry III with A Girl Like You. I did not realize that song was there and was a cool rock steady cover of the Troggs. Holy cow. Dandy opened the show up tonight with We Are Still Rude, and yes, we are. In a polite way. This seemed like a good kind of transition point, so we got more great music coming your way on the train to Scottville.

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Herb is good. 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Herb is good for the now generation. Herb has seed. Seed that breed. So know yourself, brothers, and stay.

0: Great sax work from Val Bennett there in the background on a thing called Judgment Warrant. And this is our second break, so let me tell you what we've been listening to. 90 and Max. Of course, 90 The Observer, Max Romeo, Eile and Eile Lou. About 1971 or so that came out. One of my favorite records that Lee Perry put out, recorded at the Black Ark, was George Faith's To Be a Lover. And we heard a cut from that, his medley of Midnight Hour and Ya Ya. I love that album. We're going to be hearing more of it in coming months. Ken Booth came before that with The Whole World's Down on Me. Thought that would be a nice 1-2 punch. We are celebrating a birthday for Pluto Shervington, who was born on August 13th, 1950. And unfortunately, he passed on January 19th, 2024. But happy birthday to Pluto. In any case, we heard I'm on Borneo from him. Opened up with classic sounds from John Holt, Alibaba. We're going to move on. A couple DJ tracks for you. Some roots music. Oh, coming right up. So let's get going. Here's another track produced by Lee Perry.
1: Far toot. If you want to.

0: Well, that supports the argument that with such a prolific recording output for such an island, no subject does not disgust. That was Dillinger with Mickey Mouse Crab Louse. Yep. We heard another little birthday tribute to Vivian Jackson, a.k.a. Yabby U, who was born on August. And so he would have been, 80 years old. Unfortunately, he passed on the 12th of January, 2010. Well, that's it for us tonight. We are just about out of here on Train to Scottville. So thank you for listening. I'm Brian Tomczyk. I'll see you next time.
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2: Here's your Curry Coast weekend weather outlook from KCIWLP and the National Weather Service. Sunny today, but with areas of fog and a high near 57. Gusty winds. Tonight, partly cloudy with patchy fog overnight and a low around 52. Gusty winds. Tomorrow, sunny after some patchy morning fog with a high near 60. Winds will be gusty. Whether life is calm or stormy, you can count on us all weekend. 100.7 KCIWLP, Brookings, Oregon. 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I'm Pete Lutz.

from the Say Magazine Studios in Bradenton, Florida. Welcome to Indigenous in Music. I'm your host, Larry Kay, from the Omaha Nation. Coming up in 30 minutes, we're welcoming back a familiar voice and a true believer in the power of rock and roll. Joining us for his third visit is Blair Belrose, the singer and guitarist behind Midnight Sparrows. He's here to introduce us to his band's new album, Arrows, Arrows, Arrows, 10 tracks filled with the spirit of classic hard rock. So until then, let's get ready and start spinning you 2 hours of the best of tunes from our Indigenous musicians. Let's get ready. Our ride is about to begin. We're going to take off from the Fort McKay First Nation with music from our guest, Midnight Sparrows. Here is I Feel All Right.

That's Midnight Sparrows. They're going to be in our spotlight in about 25 minutes. All right, here's First Floor Highway, When We Lose. I'm Larry Kay. We are indigenous in music. Yeah.

Oh yeah, the City Lions from Detroit. That's the Bear. I'm Larry Kay. If you'd like to get a hold of me right now, email me at larry@indigenousandmusic.com and I'll email you back. Hook it up. Let me know where you're at. All right, Terry and Strongarm, Better Angels Prevail.

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That was music from the Technicolor Fabrics. All right, here's Matthew Chaffee. It Rains Forever. I'm Larry Kay. We are indigenous in music.

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0: I'm Larry Kay, and welcome to our Indigenous in Music Spotlight Interview. Tonight, we're turning up the volume with the return of our good friend, Blair Belrose of Midnight Sparrows, tribal member of the Fort McKay First Nation. On his third visit to our spotlight, he brings along a brand new collection titled Arrows, Arrows, Arrows, written and produced by Blair. The album travels from country-leaning melodies to high-energy, hard rock stories, bringing us Indigenous rock at its finest. Ladies and gentlemen, let's welcome back Mr. Belrose. How you doing, Blair?
1: I'm doing great, Larry. How you doing?
0: I'm doing well down here in Florida. Got some storms passing through. What's the weather like up there today for you guys?
1: Sorry, the weather here is pretty good. It's a little bit smoky. We got some wildfires burning in the area, but it's not too bad at the moment. Not where we are anyways.
0: Yeah, I always hear you guys share your smoke with us down here.
1: That's right.
0: Yeah.
1: We're in our smoke scene.
0: Yeah. What's the music scene like up there in your area?
1: The music scene here is all right. You know, for a big city, if I'm being honest, I think it could be a little bit better. There's just a handful of places for local acts to play, really.
0: Okay.
1: But that said, the bands that are out there gigging are awesome. And
0: nice.
1: We've shared the stage with so many great bands, and it's really cool to be a part of the scene for sure.
0: Yeah, right on. Well, we have thousands of listeners, and it's your third visit. Why don't we reintroduce yourself? So why don't we start with an introduction, and then we'll talk about the new album, Arrows, Arrows, Arrows. So go ahead and hit the stage.
1: Sure. So again, my name's Blair Belrose. As you mentioned, I'm a member of Fort McKay First Nation, which is in northern Alberta. I'm a singer, songwriter, guitar player, and I have a musical project called Midnight Sparrows, which plays guitar-driven hard rock that combines elements of classic rock, power pop, and old school heavy metal. As you mentioned, though, there is some country influence in what I do as well. So I'd like to think that our music is quite diverse in that way, and there's something for everybody.
0: Yeah, you make a good mix for us, that's for sure.
1: Right on, glad to hear it.
0: Yeah. Now, time flies. Geez, it's your third visit. It's been like 4 years, and it seems like you were just on here the other day. When you think about our first interview with us, where is Midnight Sparrows today? Has it helped you grow as a songwriter, vocalist, band leader?
1: Oh man, I've grown so much, not only as a songwriter and vocalist and guitar player and band leader, but just as a person overall, you know? I mean,
0: right.
1: It's been quite a journey from where I started 4 years ago, where it was just, you know, me and some ideas in a recording studio. You know, since then, there's been a couple of Native American Music Award nominations.
0: Nice.
1: There's been a bunch of shows. I've played shows here in the Lower Mainland in BC, but also in Northern BC. I've gotten to go home to my First Nation, Fort McKay, a couple of times to play shows for the community. So a lot's happened, and it's been great. You know, I'm really grateful for my blessings.
0: Right on. Good. Good news. Several songs look back to your growing up experience in St. Albert.
1: For sure.
0: What memories or stories you have found their way on this album?
1: You know, a lot of good things for sure. I mean, there's a lot of me reflecting on my youth as an Indigenous person in a predominantly white urban community.
0: Mm-hmm.
1: And there were good things and bad things that came out of that. But, you know, a lot of good things, a lot of good memories. One of the songs is actually called The Good Times, which is really about me and my buddies in high school growing up and
0: cool.
1: All the fun that we had and all the trouble that we got into and just reminiscing about those old good times, you know?
0: Yeah. Now, I like that song, The Good Times. It carries some energy. Who attracted you to the guitar? Electric guitar.
1: Well, gosh, my first influence on the guitar, I would have to say, is Ace Frehley, best known for being a member of Kiss. And as a matter of fact, he sadly passed away while we were recording this album. So there are moments on the album for sure where I intentionally paid homage to him as a guitar player, as an influence in my life, where I did, you know, what I could to kind of play in an Ace Frehley kind of style.
0: Oh, cool.
1: But beyond that, you know, I grew up listening to music in the 80s, which I consider to be like the golden age of shred guitar. There were so many good guitar players in the 80s, guys like Eddie Van Halen, Steve Vai, maybe a little bit lesser known, but Steve Vai, who ended up playing with David Lee Roth after he left Van Halen, is absolutely one of my all-time favorite guitar players. Kirk Hammett from Metallica is another one. So many amazing guitar players out there that I've taken influence from.
0: Wow. Now, this album has 10 songs. and it's a complete listening experience. Did you plan it in that order? It comes, jumps around. You got some country at the end, rock and roll.
1: Yeah, you know, I do try to plan my albums to be a listening experience. Right. So when we went in to record it, I already knew what the order of the songs was going to be. And so we actually recorded it in that order, just to try and maintain that vibe as we were bringing it to life.
0: Good job. Good job. Well, I love it. Good music. And I'm happy to have you back on. Blair, any advice for new and upcoming musicians that are breaking into the scene?
1: I always give the same advice, Matt, and that's you got to make music because you love it.
0: Yeah.
1: It's not always easy putting yourself out there as an artist. As a matter of fact, it can be quite difficult. That said, you are going to have some successes. So make sure to focus on the successes and, you know, always be grateful for the blessings that you're granted by the creator. And I really do think that having the gift of making music and being able to share it with community is a gift from the creator.
0: Mm-hmm. Salute.
1: You know, Larry, even what you do with Indigenous in Music, I think is amazing. You know, like I really hold my hands up to you for creating a space for Indigenous musicians and artists to come together and, you know, check each other out. Like I was saying, I was listening to the show last night and there's just so many great Indigenous artists. Like it's an honor to be a part of it. And, you know, thank you so much for continuing to do what you do to bring community together. It's great.
0: All right. Thank you. Blair, what's the best way to get a hold of you?
1: Check us out on Instagram, Facebook. 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
0: 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Good to have you on the show again.
1: Great to be back. Thanks for having me.
0: Yeah. Keep us updated. Any new developments, I'll blast them for us.
1: Right on.
0: All right. We're going to play a track from that new album. Here is Let's Do Something.

0: That was music from Midnight Sparrows, and that was Let's Do Something off their new album, Arrows, Arrows, Arrows. In case you're just tuning in, Blair was just here and stopped by in our spotlight.
1: Welcome, welcome to Indigenous in Music.
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Oh yeah, that's the music from The Tribes, Long Black Cadillac. 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

Kaylee Jade, The Great Unknown. The title track off her new album. 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Here's music now from Stolen Identity. This is One Day.

0: I'm Larry Kay. 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
5: Here's your Curry Coast weekend weather outlook from KCIWLP and the National Weather Service. Sunny today, but with areas of fog and a high near 57. Gusty winds. Tonight, partly cloudy with patchy fog overnight and a low around 52. Gusty winds. Tomorrow, sunny after some patchy morning fog with a high near 60. Winds will be gusty. Whether life is calm or stormy, you can count on us all weekend. 100.7 KCIWLP, Brookings, Oregon. 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
6: And now, let's turn up the volume as we head back into the Say Magazine studios in sunny Bradenton, Florida, with your host, Larry Kay, from the Ho-Chunk Nation.
0: Time to take our ride way up north to Quebec, to the Cree Nation of the Mississippi. Here's Sibby. Wish we were older.

Yeah, Elastic Bond from Miami. They got some good music. I'm down here in Bradenton, Florida. Come on down for a visit. It's real warm down here. We got about 98 degrees in the shade. All right, Susan Egluekirk, here's Be Set Free.

It's the band Blackbird and Quilt Man, the Blackbird Band. Talk about the Indian. Hey, you're invited. I'm inviting you over to our homepage, Indigenous and Music and Art Circle. We have a lot going on over there. We got the Two Buffalo Virtual Gallery, Say Magazine Library, and our new Indigenous and Music Directory. And don't forget Latino Shops. That's at indigenousandmusicandarts.org.

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1: She stands for truth and justice.

That's brand new. Bobby Joel Starr. She stands for truth and justice. 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Oh, yeah. All right, here we go. Laura Nicquay. I'm Larry Kay. We are Indigenous in Music.

0: That's music from Leanne Goose from way up north. That's War Cry. I'm Larry Kay. We're going to take a short break, and we will be right back.
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We are the Music Makers, bringing the music that makes you feel good. It all starts at indigenousinmusic.com. It's time for the home stretch. We're going to head up to Quebec, the Cree Nation of Nemaska. This is the North Stars.

That's music from Sela. All right, the Bloodshots, getting around. I'm Larry Kay. We are indigenous in music. Easy to remember.

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0: That's music all the way down south from Argentina. That's 1915. I'm Larry Kay. Hope you're enjoying today's show. You missed part of today's show and you want to catch up, you can always find us on our homepage, indigenousandmusic.com. 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It all starts at indigenousandmusic.com. We'll be right back.
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0: It's time to close the show with music from our guest, the Midnight Sparrows. Here's one of my favorites. This is Promise You.

Well, there you go. Another 2 hours of Indigenous and Music with me, Larry K, from the Omaha Nation and the Ho-Chunk Nation. And let's not forget about the Ponca Nation. The good news is I will be back again next week. Thank you for tuning in to Indigenous and Music and supporting us and

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5: Here's your Curry Coast weekend weather picture from KCIWLP and the National Weather Service. Tonight, partly cloudy with patchy fog overnight and a low around 52. Gusty winds. Tomorrow, sunny after some patchy morning fog with a high near 60. Winds will be gusty. And then Sunday night, expect a low around 50 under partly cloudy skies. Whether life is calm or stormy, you can count on us all weekend. 100.7 KCIWLP, Brookings, Oregon. 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
1: 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I am your host, Jumbo Dubby. 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There's some absolute classics, one from Val Bennett, a fantastic dub of Yvonne Archer, and all around, plenty of great dub. I hope you enjoy it. 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

0: with a K. Two completely different brothers.
1: Well, all right, Jim. Thanks for straightening that out. And I understand that all the Laydens are extremely gifted musically, and they all started performing at an early age.
0: Betty, you're right again. And as a special feature, Maiden Layden, who is 8 months pregnant, will be debuting her unborn child, who is reportedly already a fantastic vocalist.
1: 8 months pregnant, eh? Well, she can't really be called Maiden anymore, can she?
0: What?
1: Never mind, Jim. So anyway, with special events like a singing fetus, there's sure to be lots of trouble finding a place to park, so get there early.
0: We can't stress that enough, Betty. And now, let's tell the folks where it is.
1: And when it is, Jim. That's the 16th annual Layden Family Music and Wine Festival. Next week, starting Sunday.
0: At the Fading Raiders Waiting Plaza in beautiful historic Red Lawn.
1: Don't miss it!
2: Here's your Curry Coast weekend weather picture from KCIWLP and the National Weather Service. Tonight, partly cloudy with patchy fog overnight and a low around 52. Gusty winds. Tomorrow, sunny after some patchy morning fog with a high near 60. Winds will be gusty. And then Sunday night, expect a low around 50 under partly cloudy skies. Whether life is calm or stormy, you can count on us all weekend. 100.7 KCIWLP, Brookings, Oregon. 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I'm Pete Lutz.
3: Justin Black and Will Jumba brought along three friends and canoed 350 miles down the James River. Seriously. They went from the Cow Pasture River in the Blue Ridge Mountains to the Fall Line in their hometown of Richmond, Virginia. It took them 15 days. And they filmed the whole thing.
4: There's like a challenge, there's like a kind of game of it that is really fun to me and that I really enjoy personally. But I do have to remind myself, like, okay, I need to get out on the river without a camera. Leave it at home sometimes.
3: Justin and Will met in undergrad at the University of Virginia. They'd spent plenty of time on the river before, but nothing like that. And after that first long trip, they had to go back for more. This time in kayaks. They traveled the final 110 miles of the James River from Richmond's Fall Line down to the tidal waters where the James meets the bay.
4: It's the river colliding with the bay, the tide, the wind, and it's all kind of turning. And like all the water, it's not really moving in a consistent direction. And it just feels like you're in a blender or something. It was scary, and it scared all of us, and it tested our trust in each other for sure.
3: They've cemented themselves as river storytellers, and now they're working with the Rappahannock tribe to tell the story of how the tribe is getting their land back. And they've got a new friend in Kenny Richardson, a tribal citizen who's becoming more of a waterman with each trip along the Rappahannock.
5: In our tribal constitution, the river is like recognized as like a person with rights.
3: From Virginia Humanities, this is With Good Reason. I'm Lauren Francis. Today on the show, Rights to Nature.
6: When y'all pushed off into the river to start filming Headwaters Down, you were setting out to document the James River's history, its beauty, and its ugliness. But looking back at it now, how much of that film feels more like a story about your friendship?
7: We had a strong feeling that our bond and our just kind of personal experiences out there were going to be a big factor. We wanted to show people how meaningful it could be to share an outdoor experience like that with people you care about. And then kind of in the post-production process, we were like, you know, I think we have a feature film here if we do it right. And so we went down that path and we incorporated luckily the research that we'd done ahead of time, and it ended up to pan out for us. But we always knew that it was going to be a personal story.
4: We had done the research and we knew that there was a lot of cool history and things that we wanted to touch on. But I think when all these things started going wrong, like for us,
6: what was going wrong?
4: Like when we got kicked off the island, we lost the boat, you know, I think that's when like our friendship and us like needing to kind of come together and solve these problems. That's sort of what felt like, you know, okay, there is like a drama here. There's like a personal experience here. If everything had gone perfectly, I don't know if it would have been a very fun adventure to watch. Yeah. I think it's the misadventures that like make for the best stories.
6: When you guys got kicked off the island, that was very good TV. Very good TV. And it was also kind of surreal. Like, does this guy really have a gun?
4: He did. Yep. Yeah. And he fired it off